0: That would be Leon Russell doing Tightrope. And sometimes it feels like we're all on a tightrope underneath the spotlight. At least it does for me. There's a lot going on, and I think there's a lot of people that really need to pay attention. Prior to that, we had the U.S. Blues by the Grateful Dead. Great song. That's all I can say. And then we had Fresh Air. And that's, I played that song because isn't it nice to have fresh air? I have been making a joke about the fact that you can have your air either hot or cold smoked. I think I'd prefer not to have any smoke in it at all. And I sure hope they're wrong about this being a precursor for next year. Started that set with Nature's Way by Spirit. Oh, Fresh Air was done by Quicksilver Messenger Service. And Nature's Way, which is really just about the only way. I think we have to learn how to be a little kinder to our planet. Well, enough said about that anyway. But I do have a couple more messages I'm going to play before we get back to some more music. If I find the right computer.
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2: I've said it so many times before, but Jim Creel is really the musician's musician. He is a joy to listen to, even on a personal basis. I really enjoy Jim. He's got some strong feelings about stuff, and I sure hope the rest of us do, because things are getting serious. I don't know. I guess we'll see what happens. Anyway, we're going to walk a mile in my shoes with Big Daddy Wilson.

Dr. King once said, "History will have to record that the greatest tragedy of this period of social transition was not the strident clamor of the bad people, but the appalling silence of the good people."

the papers, blues in the magazines, blues on the radio, blues on the TV screen. 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

0: Well, we finished with A Little Bit of Sympathy by Robin Trower. I love the lyrics to that song. It talks about you fill your car with gasoline, you drink it all up, and tomorrow may never come. I think it's time to take all this stuff a little bit seriously. Before that, we had the Ozark Mountain Daredevils doing If You Want to Get to Heaven, You're Going to Have to Raise a Little Hell. And we may have to. That's the way it is. We had Two by Eric Bibb. It was kind of an extended set. The Whole World Has Got the Blues. Hope it didn't make you too blue. And Eric Bibb also did Dear America. Talks a little bit in that prologue about Martin Luther King. And once again, we started that set with Walk a Mile in My Shoes by Big Daddy Wilson. Before I go any further, I am going to play yet another announcement. So here we go.
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0: If you enjoy this show, a couple of those shows on Friday fall right in line with this. As a matter of fact, I listen to those shows and pick up a few tunes myself. I really enjoy both of them. As a matter of fact, the Friday lineup, as well as the entire lineup at KPOV, is well worth listening to. So, I am your radio activist. This is Citizen Steve. This is our Soft Revolution on KPOV 88.9 FM Ben. And I just want to remind you, it's less than 60 days to the midterms. Vote critically. Remember, if you believe in democracy, vote like you do. Because this is, as is the case with all elections going forward, is going to be a really important election, and you want to pay attention to what's going on. I don't really have much more to say to that. I am going to wrap up the show today with a couple more songs, but I do want to remind you, as always, all good things must come to an end. Even the bad things must come to an end. As always, there is more music than time to play it. And remember, apathy is the enemy. Vote. Cease fire, for God's sake. War, what is it good for? Absolutely nothing. This is Citizen Steve. Just smile a lot. Most of us have more than enough to be grateful for, but we still have plenty of room for improvement. I want to wish a Godspeed to you all. I really appreciate you listening in and listening to this show. I'm going to duck out of here having Somebody's Watching You. And that's by Sly and the Family Stone. We'll also have History is Teaching Us Nothing by Sting. Lean on Me by Bill Withers, which I heard earlier this week. And The Kids Are All Right by The Who. And I really do feel for the young people. I wouldn't want to be 18 to about 30 right now, and maybe even a little older than that. As a matter of fact, I don't know too many people that aren't feeling some sort of pinch. Anyway, it's always a pleasure to dig up this music and play it all for you, and I'm glad you listened in. And with that, I'm going to leave you with Somebody's Watching You, because it seems that that's going to be the way it is for now.

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2: 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And if you are KPOV management, now would be a good time to give your child a bath, take out the trash, walk your dog, or read a good book.
3: We interrupt this program with a special bulletin. America is now under martial law. All constitutional rights have been suspended. Stay in your home. Do not attempt to contact loved ones, insurance agents, or attorneys. Shut up. Do not attempt to think or depression. More important than individual will. All sports broadcasts will proceed as normal. No more than two people may gather.

Well, welcome everybody to another edition of Tire Biter Tunes. And yes, indeed, we're back for another 2 hours of fun. Going to be playing all kinds of interesting music for you tonight, as always. I want to thank Citizen Steve for doing such a great show. And it's a pleasure to be able to follow him in here. So sit back, relax, enjoy what's going on. And this is a little Terry Robb starting us off. Terry Robb's from Portland or Eugene. And this is called Sam Webb Is Gone, along with his guitar rag. So starting off a little slide, a little blues. And see where it goes from here. I think I'm going to, after this, we're going to start off with one from Dolly Parton. She's recorded Let It Be with Ringo Starr and Paul McCartney. Seemed an appropriate way to honor her because she was such a great gal. So, y'all take care out there. Enjoy the music. Enjoy the tunes. Enjoy this great Labor Day weekend. And I'll be back in a bit, let you know what's going on. So, see you in a bit.

Thank you very much, everybody. Have a nice afternoon. Hope to see you again real soon. I got some CDs for sale around here somewhere. I think they're over there someplace. But anyways, thanks for listening, everybody. Have a nice afternoon.

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1: It's weird to count down to yourself. 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
1: 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All right, John, here we go.
0: 3 and a 1, 4, 1, 5.

0: 3 and a 1-4.
1: Well, welcome everybody to another Tire Biter Tune Show. And it just happens to be that it is Labor Day, which is pretty cool. It's a kind of a cool weekend for having the barbecue and having a picnic. But tomorrow, this is Sunday that I'm bringing you this, and tomorrow is Monday, the actual Labor Day, and of course the Labor Day picnic will be down at the park down by Caldera High School. So I encourage you all to go out and listen and to what people have to say and check it out. There'll be a lot of booths available, and should be a fun time for all. Time to kind of chill out. And speaking of chilling out, we just finished up with one from a group called the Soul Revivers. And that was Everything is Everything. And that came was just released 2026. Before that, we heard from John Craigie doing Labor Day from 2009. And before that, we heard from good old Dolly Parton, along with Paul McCartney and Ringo Starr doing Let It Be. Because, man, oh man, we got all kinds of things going on all around us. But, you know, she was a great one. We're going to miss her, but that's just the way life goes sometimes. So I do want to continue on with the tunes. So I'm going to start up with one, but first I got a message from the station, and then we'll jump into some barbecue, because Labor Day is usually known for barbecues.
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Well, yes, indeed. We are all passengers on this bus. And that was The Passenger by Susie and the Banshees from 2020. Before that, a little I Won't Back Down from the Mighty Rootsmen. Before that, a little Bruce Springsteen, If I Should Fall Behind. And started off with one from Wendy Renee called Barbecue. And so that's where we're at. And it is Labor Day weekend. And I hope you're all...

0: a surfer from way back, and I think that's just great. And we also have another birthday, which is the ringleader, whose birthday always falls on September 4th. And I hope she had a good birthday and is having a great weekend. And so we're going to get on with some more tunes, because that is what this is all about. But first, I'd like to thank some of the KPOV sponsor. 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
4: 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And it's just full of valuable information. And speaking of which, we've got the KPOV live stream of the Bend Roots Revival on September 12th. And that is just a kick in the pants. A lot of local bands, couple of people from outside of Central Oregon, but you know, it's all about the music, and it's just really, really cool. And Center Stage, the local music show, showcases live performances every Saturday at 2 p.m. And you can listen to your favorite local musicians perform live here in KPOV studio. And that's what's coming up, is the Roots Revival, because that's part of basically the Center Stage idea. And Center Stage airs on KPOV every Saturday at 2 p.m., so join us. We love local music. Now, let's see, what have we been listening to? Well, we just finished up with Todd Day West, a new guy to me from 2024, doing the Bandana song. Before that, we had a nice little cool one from Grover Washington Jr. doing his take on Inner City Blues, Make Me Wanna Holla. And before that, The Devil Makes Three with Never Learn, and started off with one for the Birthday Girls, Ringleader and Maggie Dunn, Baby Loves to Boogie, and I'm sure they do. So, we're going to get on with some more music, because that's what this show is all about. Music is very important. So, you know, let's work our way back into some topical tunes. What do you say?
5: And so, my fellow Americans, ask not what your country can do for you. Ask what you can do for your country.
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7: And the constant urge to pull out your hair. 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

I think the problem with people like this is that they are so stupid that they have no idea how stupid they are. You see, if you're very, very stupid, how can you possibly realize that you're very, very stupid? You'd have to be relatively intelligent to realize how stupid you are. There's a wonderful bit of research by a guy called David Dunning at Cornell, who's a friend of mine, I'm proud to say, who's pointed out that in order to know how good you are at something requires exactly the same skills as it does to be good at that thing in the first place, which means, and this is terribly funny, that if you're absolutely no good at something at all, then you lack exactly the skills that you need to know that you're absolutely no good at it. It's news.

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2: Well, welcome back, everybody. Hope you're enjoying the tunes tonight. I think I'll tell you what you've been listening to. We just finished up with one called Broken Truth from Tim Grimm. That was released in 2025. Before that, Mr. Neuberger brought us Man, Baby, Pretty Funny, 2026. Funny in a very sad kind of way. And before that, a little Monty Alexander doing a nice groove on What's Going On. And that's the question I have. What is going on? And we started this set off with one from Demon Flying Fox doing Lake Ontario, part of the Canadian Resistance Army. And, you know, you guys make your own minds up about what's going on. I'm just here to play some tunes. And speaking of tunes, we're going to just keep on playing tunes because that's what I like to do. Appreciate you being out there. Hope you're enjoying the music with very little commentary.
3: All right, tire biter tunes, tuners out there, tunaroonies. This is Ryan Curtis coming to you from Boise, Idaho. Can't wait till next time I'm rolling through town. I hope you guys are having a great day. 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

0: Ah, yes. A little Jerry Garcia band. Can't go wrong with that. How Sweet It Is to Be Loved by You. That was from the Keene College in February 28th, 1980, with the Jerry Garcia band. And before that, we heard from Ryan Curtis, who did a nice thing about listening to Tire Biter tunes. And that was Cactus and Cocaine. And you just never know what it is you're going to hear on this show. I just try to keep it mixed up, keep it moving forward. And, you know, we do have some things coming up. And next week is going to be the Roots Festival, Saturday and Sunday. And they're going to preempt all the shows on Saturday and Sunday. And so, Tire Biter Tunes will not be on the air next Sunday night. And then a little bit later in September, we've got the Sisters Folk Festival coming up. And three-day passes are now available for the festival. This year's lineup includes 33 diverse acts playing at 7 venues in Sisters on Friday, the 25th through Sunday, the 27th. This long-running annual event transforms the heart of Sisters into a music lover's paradise with opportunities to discover new artists at every turn. And you can get your tickets by checking out, and you can check out the schedule at sistersfolkfest.com. And so, I told you what we heard, and that's the important thing. And so, let's play some more music. What do you say? And here's another promo of a show that I really get a kick out of. So I'll bring you a promo, and then we'll get on with some more tunes.
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heckle everything that you mean. Heckle if you're pretty and generous, marvelous, baby.

Well, everybody, looks like the show for tonight is Labor Day weekend in 2026 is about to wind up. And you know, it's fun playing tunes for you because I like to play new songs and songs you know and maybe different versions of songs you know. And you just never know what it is you're going to get. But it's a pleasure being able to do this for you. And KPOV really appreciates the fact that you help us out by donating whenever you can. Because of you, we're able to do what we do. And so we're going out right now with one from Bill Frisell. And it's Wildwood Flower, which is going to turn into Save the Last Dance for Me, live at the Village Vanguard, New York in 2016. Some beautiful music. Before this, another love song, I Love You More Than You'll Ever Know, and that was by Sammy and the Freedom Unity. And before that, a little Bobby Blue Bland, Today I Started Loving You Again, because Bobby Bland, there ain't nobody like him, you know? So, I hope you've all enjoyed your tunes. If it's not Labor Day weekend, it must be Wednesday, so you're just coming down from a great Labor Day weekend. But I hope you all had a good time out there. I hope you're all very safe. And I'm going to be backing on out of here, making room for Progley's next. Or, not mixed up, Chris is going to be up next. And he plays a great variety of music. Both those guys do. So, you can't go wrong. So, stay tuned, y'all. And enjoy the music. Enjoy the station. Enjoy life. And let's all be a little more kind out there, huh? And until next time, I say take care of each other and be good to each other. And we will see you down the line. Take care, y'all.

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2: 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I'm your host, Jim Creel. Well, tonight's show has no particular unifying theme, but it does have a lot of variety. It draws from artists from at least four continents. We're still waiting on music out of Antarctica, but not holding our breath on that one. I hope you'll find something enjoyable this evening, so why don't we go ahead and get started.

0: 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I'm Jim Creel. 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Before that was Blind Ego with The Hunting Party from the album of the same name, that one from 2024. And starting things off, Echolin gave us Messenger of All's Right from I Heard You Listening, and that one goes back to 2015. Okay, I hope you're enjoying the show so far. Why don't we keep the music going right after these messages?
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bone clad preacher straps the wretch down and reaches for his holy paraphernalia. As he raises his cross-shaped hunk of rusting metal and sprinkles the remarkable contents of his dented hip flask over the possessed, he witnesses the evil lurking in the bottomless pit of the subject's white pupils and notices something

0: 88.9 KPOV Bend. This is Progley's. I'm Jim Creel. All right. We last heard from Deerhoof with Divine Comedy, that one from 2021, and Actually You Can. Prior to that, Stereolab gave us Plastic Mile, original version, from 2022's The Pulse of the Early Brain, switched on Volume 5. And starting off the set was Dominic Sanderson with A Right of Wrongs from Blazing Revelations. That one came out in 2025. All right, why don't we continue, and I'll talk to you at the top of the hour.
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1: 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You're listening to Proglies. I'm your host, Jim Creel. All right, welcome back. We're getting ready to start our second hour. Let's talk about what we just heard. Lastly was Unitopia with Common Goal from 2005 in their album More Than a Dream. Prior to that was Riverside with Discard Your Fear. That one goes back to 2015 and Love, Fear, and the Time Machine. And kicking the set off was Tangerine Circus from Mexico with We Should Never Grow Up from 2018's A Brief Encounter with Myself. All right. Well, why don't we keep things rolling and get back to the music? I will talk to you again at the next break.

0: 88.9 KPOV, Bend. This is Progley's. I'm Jim Creel. All right. Well, we last heard from Phoenix again with Psycho, that one from 2022 and their album Vision. Before that, Deposed King gave us A Remnant of Rain from 2025 and Letters to a Distant Planet. They are a Hungarian band, and I'd like to congratulate Hungary on deciding that they had had enough right-wing authoritarianism and elected a new president. Hope we can do the same over here. And then starting the set, Shamble Maths gave us a falling ember from their self-titled debut album from 2016. Okay, well, we're having some fun now. There's a lot of good music to come yet. Why don't we get back to it after these messages?
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0: 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We just heard from Evchrist. Not quite sure how to pronounce their name. It does, it only has one vowel in it. With The Trauma from 2025 and their album Waving at the Sky. Before that, Atomic Time gave us Rivers from 2019 and Out of the Loop. And starting the set, Cosmograph did Seraphim Reels from The Orphan Epoch, that one from 2025. All right. Well, let's keep it rolling, and I'll talk to you again at the next break.
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This is Progley's. I'm Jim Creel. All right. Well, we just heard from Rocking Horse Music Club with Haunted from their 2025 release, The Last Pink Glow. And before that and starting the set was Amplifier with Invader from their 2025 release, Gargantuan. Well, I'm wrapping things up here this evening at Progley's. I'd like to thank you for joining me. I hope you can join me again next Sunday at 8 p.m. for another edition. I'd like to thank you especially for listening to and supporting KPOV. Stay tuned for Terrapin Station coming up next, followed by Zombies of the Stratosphere at 11. I am going to leave you with a track this evening from Great Wide Nothing. Good night.

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1: Good evening. This is 88.9 KPOV. Thanks for tuning in. This is Grateful Kev. And it's fall. It's September. So we're going to get into some fall tour stuff. Going to start off tonight with a show from September 17th, 1972, Baltimore, Maryland. And then we're going to move into some other stuff. But all fall tour, all September even. Here we go. This is 88.9 KPOV.

Z88.9 KPOV. First few there, we had the loser, Mississippi Half Step. That was from September 17th, 1972, in Maryland. And then we just had that Promised Land. And coming up here, this Uncle John's Band from New Jersey, September 27th, 1972. So just a week later. Moving to something a little further after that, after this one. Z88.9 KPOV.

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Victim of the crime, September 25th, 1991, Boston Garden. I'm just going to let it keep going here. Z889, KPOV.

This is 88.9 KPOV. Thanks for tuning in tonight. I got one more for you to squeeze in here. And like Cold Rain and Snow, and this next one was from September 26, 1991, Boston Garden. And that Crazy Fingers and Victim was from September 25th, 91. Yep, the night before. You got it. This is 88.9 KPOV. Have a good night.

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1: Attention, officer on deck.
2: At ease. As you space patrol recruits progress through your training in weapons, propulsion systems, and tactics used to defeat our diabolical enemy, the space zombies, I want you to be aware of what it took to get us all up here in the first place. Brilliant mathematicians, scientists, engineers, and brave men and women test pilots all made great contributions towards our conquest of space. Even before Robert Goddard launched the first liquid-fuel rocket in 1926, mankind had been reaching for the stars. To this end, your instructor will be presenting a short history of how humans got to space.
0: Here to introduce you to this new series is Walt Disney.
3: One of a man's oldest dreams has been the desire for space travel, to travel to other worlds. Until recently, this seemed to be an impossibility. But great new discoveries have brought us to the threshold of a new frontier, the frontier of interplanetary space. In this Tomorrowland series, we are combining the tools of our trade with the knowledge of the scientists to give a factual picture of the latest plans for man's newest adventure.
0: In the years following the Second World War, two basic patterns began to influence the growing science of space travel. Rockets or guided missiles grew larger and larger. Atomic power plants grew smaller and smaller, compact enough to be contained in a submarine, finally, in a rocket ship.

0: When the rocket engine finally stops, man will face his next big problem: weightlessness. Without support, he will be floating freely, drifting, tumbling, and twisting helplessly. In space, a man, a feather, a bubble, or a piece of iron will have the same weight, or rather, no weight at all. However, man is designed to live with gravity, the downpulling force which Sir Isaac Newton first explained.
1: Any two bodies attract each other with a force which is proportional to the product of their masses and inversely proportional to the square of the distance between them. Or, what goes up must come down.

meteorites. These marauders of space travel at speeds up to 150,000 miles per hour. But if one should puncture the walls of the ship, our air supply would rapidly escape through the opening into the vacuum of outer space. Without protection, man could last not more than 15 seconds before losing consciousness.

In the void of space, he will have to wear a space suit. This specially designed outfit must be a flexible, airtight unit carrying sufficient oxygen. Featuring built-in all-purpose equipment, it will afford protection and maneuverability outside the ship. Propulsion will be by means of a small portable rocket unit. With proper manipulation of this jet device, even the most subtle movements can be

0: Incoming message. Incoming message.
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2: All right, class. I know you are all itching to take a crack at those zombies, but before we can get down to the nitty-gritty of the actual launch, flight and recovery, we need to discuss the physiological and psychological effects of space travel on the human body. Before Yuri Gagarin flew the Vostok 1 spacecraft from the Soviet Union in 1961, scientists and doctors could only speculate as to how weightlessness would impact the capabilities of the flight crew as they attempted to complete their missions. Tests were run during parabolic aircraft flights that were nicknamed Vomit Comets. Weightlessness could be achieved for 25 seconds at a time. It was a brief but important glimpse into this sensation.
3: How will man's subconscious mind react to his first experiences with space travel? Will he not suddenly be aware of his precarious situation, trapped in a tiny metal box, floating through the incomprehensible nothingness of space? We do not know.

We must plan intelligently if these pioneers of space are to survive and return to Earth safely. The conquest of space will depend to a great degree on the research and findings of this important new field of science, space medicine.

There it is, a small atoll of coral islands in the Pacific, where man is dedicated to just one cause, the conquest of space.

only 48 hours remain until firing time. Our spaceship moves ponderously toward the firing site.

next 30 seconds. 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

0: 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Incoming message.
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2: Zombies of the Stratosphere.
3: Well, finally we are into the good stuff. In this next section, you'll learn a bit about how those first visionary pioneers postulated what space flight would be like during those baby steps. Incredible as it seems, the actual first few manned flights lasted only between 1 and 17 orbits. That's hardly enough time to arrive, get your gear stored, get your weapon issued, and a trip to the commissary aboard our modern Starcraft carriers. But now, as then, cadets, your first visit will no doubt put you into awe of our fragile planet Earth, as much as it did the first humans to reach the blackness of space.
4: Here, man is no longer earthbound. From his new vantage point of over 1,000 miles high, he sees the Earth as a vast rolling sphere, upon which the oceans and continents are reduced to simple patterns of light and dark.

22 hours after takeoff, our spaceship has made 11 revolutions around the world. It is now time to make the return trip.

When the ship drops to an altitude of 50 miles, air pressure will build up on the control surfaces. Air friction begins to send the skin temperature of the rocket climbing until the ship glows cherry red at 1,350 degrees. The double hull and refrigeration keep the crew from perishing. The returning rocket continues the long glide down into the lower atmosphere.

Mission completed. Man has taken his first great stride forward in the conquest of space. His next goal will be the exploration of the moon, then the planets, and the infinite universe beyond.

0: So, Sergeant, how did our devil dogs in training react to the primitive concepts of space travel from over 100 years ago?
1: Well, Colonel Zetha, I am always amused by the looks on the faces of these recruits as they watch those old vids. They all grew up with international supersonic flights to 100,000 feet, so I think most of them have no concept of what the world was like back in the Dark Ages.
0: Yes, I know. I once piloted a tiny, single-engine propeller-driven antique, maintained by the National Spacecraft Museum. I was fascinated by flying just a few hundred feet in the air in an open cockpit and no nav instruments. My base recycling pickup drone has 10 times more power than that ancient biplane with 3 times the range. But I am glad of one thing.
1: What is that, Colonel?
0: That humankind still has the drive to reach further and higher than ever before. We'll need that foresight if we ever hope to finally defeat those abominable zombies from the stratosphere. Excuse me, Sergeant. Duty calls. Turk 2537.
2: Yes, Colonel Zetha.
0: Your daily report, please.
2: Generating report. Stand by. Here is the requested information. Today's log contains entries from Man or Astro Man, Trey Gunn, Steve Howe, Simon Phillips, David Garfield, Greg Howe, Victor Wooden and Dennis Chambers, Dixie Driggs, Joe Satriani, William Orbit, James Ryan, and Brian Tarquin.
0: Very well. Make secure all hatches and set course for Alpha Base 5. 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
2: As you command, Colonel. Course set. Primary thrusters engaging in 5, 4, 3, 2, 1.
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Good evening. Welcome. My name's Kurt. You are listening to Jazz and Jambalaya. And tonight, a special edition, it is an all-piano night here at Jazz and Jambalaya. And starting off with John Batiste, who has released three albums recently. That is from Black Mozart, and it's called Twinkle. He's reinterpreting some Mozart. The other two albums, one called Reflections, Monk Meditations, and the other called Monk Movements, are his interpretations of Thelonious Monk jazz tunes. So we've got to jump right back into it with Reflections. This is from Monk Meditations.

0: John Batiste opening tonight's show with, well, we began with Twinkle off of his new release, Black Mozart. Then we heard Reflections from Monk Meditations, and then Blue Monk from Monk Movements, all those new releases. If you just tuned in, I am featuring the best of New Orleans piano artists tonight. I think we might hear a B3 later on from Devel Crawford, but for the most part, it is all piano. Thanks for joining me here at 88.9 KPOV, Bend, streaming on demand at kpov.org. Got Jelly Roll Morton, Professor Longhair, oh, Joe Crown, Henry Butler, all the greats. And a new star on the scene, River Eckert, who is a 16-year-old piano phenom out of the Crescent City. Let's start it off again with Jelly Roll Morton and his Red Hot Peppers and the Dead Man Blues.
1: What's that I hear at 12 o'clock in the daytime? Church bell ringing.
2: Man, you don't hear no church bell ringing at 12 o'clock in the day.
1: Yes, indeed. Somebody must be dead.
2: Ain't nobody dead. Somebody must be dead drunk.
1: No, I think it's a funeral.
2: Hey, look here. I'll be there at a funeral. 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

So ends our second set of New Orleans piano music. Although that last one, Eden Brent, is from Mississippi. Why Don't You Do Right? But she records and plays frequently in the Crescent City. Before that, we heard Eddie Zipp, a name you may not be familiar with New Orleans piano. That's from his release, A Night in New Orleans. Joe Crown with the old Dr. John tune, Such a Night, featuring Ivan Neville. Professor Longhair with Ball the Wall. And incidentally, despite how it sounds, that does not refer to male genitalia. It is a mid-20th century pilot term describing pushing the aircraft throttle levers all the way forward for maximum power. And as you, some of you may know or you've seen in the old movies, those throttles were topped with round ball-shaped grips. And started that set off with Jelly Roll Morton and his Red Hot Chili Peppers and the Dead Man Blues. Thank you for joining me. My name's Kurt. You are listening to Jazz and Jambalaya. All right. Next up, we've got a 16-year-old phenom piano player out of New Orleans, River Eckert. He is kind of been, Ivan Neville has kind of taken him under his wings, and just an amazing, accomplished piano player at that young age. This is Painting Pictures.

Well, who did we hear in that last set? Let's start at the top. Began with 16-year-old River Eckert from his release, Painting Pictures. Kid's got a good future in the Crescent City. We heard from Henry Butler with Orleans Inspiration. John Cleary, So Damn Good from the Bywater Sessions, and that last one from the B3 and Me, I Can't Give You Anything But Love. That was Mr. Devel Crawford. Thanks for joining me. You are listening to Jazz and Jambalaya here at volunteer-powered, listener-supported High Desert Community Radio, KPOV 88.9 on your FM dial, streaming on demand, kpov.org, and available on the KPOV app anytime you so choose to listen. We're going to start with Dave Young, and this is his version of the great Herbie Hancock tune, A Dolphin Dance, who Herbie recorded in 1965, I believe. This one features Ellis Marsalis on piano.

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1: It's amazing how much of the day can slip by feeling a little less enjoyed and less productive, and the radio can change that. I mean, you learn something, you hear something, you snap to something, and it definitely makes the day go by. It's really that side of recognizing the things that are in my backyard and knowing that that's why that station's actually there for me to tune into. It's not 300 miles away. Heck, it's only about 3 miles away from where I live, so it's definitely makes a difference between the commercial. It doesn't feel like it has that larger pan and scan audience they're hunting for. They're out there for everybody, but they're definitely saying, hey, I live here and take a listen. I thought the call letters when they were first talking about KPOV Point of View was a great little tie-in, because it is that. 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

Elvis Costello and Alan Toussaint. Who's going to help brother get further from a really outstanding release, The River in Reverse? We heard Miss Marcia Ball with You Make Me Happy from her 2001 release, Presumed Innocent. James Booker with Laudy Miss Claudy. And we began that set with Dolphin Dance, Herbie Hancock tune, with Alice Marsalis and Dave Young from Jazzy Easter, a 1996 release. Thanks for joining me. Once again, you are listening to Jazz and Jambalaya here at 88.9 KPOV Bend. Do appreciate your joining me for this special piano edition of Jazz and Jambalaya. We'll jump right back in with Miss Lily Lewis and the classic folk tune, Sitting on Top of the World.

Terry Connick Jr., someone I not played in quite some time, with Recipe for Love from his 2012 release, We Are in Love. Antoine Calliste Domino Jr., you better know him as Fats Domino. Ain't That a Shame? Little Willie Littlefield, along with Champion Jack Dupree, 1986 recording Good Rockin' Tonight. Jerry Lee Lewis, The Killer, What'd I Say? Dr. John, Come Rain or Come Shine, from his Mercenary release, and began with Miss Lily Lewis, Sitting on Top of the World. That is from her 2018 The Henderson Sessions. You are listening to Jazz and Jambalaya here at 88.9 KPOV Bend. And obviously this is the piano edition of Jazz and Jambalaya. Back to it with another Alan Toussaint's jazzity project. This is Meterhead. We're also going to hear from Art Neville. Tuts Washington, a name that you may not be familiar with. P.J. Morton and more. Alan Toussaint, Meterhead.

Left on the dial is up next. Fascinating music. Hope you enjoyed tonight's show. We have a version of jazz and jambalaya. Reminder, Brian will be sitting in next week. Please tune in. Promises to be a very entertaining show. I'm going to change it up a little bit to take us out. And this is one of my favorite tunes. Always, stirs some emotion. Carla Bley, along with Steve Swallow. This is called O Witzling Song. Thank you. Good night.

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1: I'm Dr. Anthony Lizowitz, and this is Climate Connections. 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
1: So through sermons, liturgies, book studies, and other programs, faith leaders can share information about the dangers of heat and how to stay safe. 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It offers trainings, resources, and peer support, and it helps faith leaders identify opportunities to take action beyond education, for example, by opening as a cooling center. 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
5: Where can I get some new DNA around here? This is Sandra Tsinglo with the Lowdown on Science. Usually, cells make new DNA by copying existing DNA. Or so we thought. Enter Puchuan Dung and team from Stanford University. They've turned this idea on its head, studying a protein complex called DRT3. It can create new DNA without using existing DNA as a template. To understand how, the researchers separated DRT3 into its components. One part makes DNA using a built-in template that isn't DNA itself. Another can generate DNA without any template at all. The team believes this extra DNA being produced may help bacteria defend against viruses. Once again, life rewrites the rules. And that's DNA awesome.
6: 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This is Pearl Stark, host of The Point Puzzle. 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You can stretch your brain, even if you don't know all the digits of pi.

0: 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It's all right. 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I'm Kevin Moe, and I'm on your side.
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Welcome to the Ultimate Oldie Show. Hi, this is Mike Fisher. Thank you so much for tuning in. Rock and roll, lead guitar, rhythm, bass, and drums. Maybe an organ. Maybe more cowbell. And on occasion, a bit of brass, including a flute in the mix. In this edition of the Ultimate Oldie Show, we illuminate records from the rock and roll era that prominently feature that lean woodwind instrument. A little review we call Root for the Flute.

0: When you first came over here, were you shocked by the reaction, the crowds and everything else?
1: Well, we never expected anybody sort of, we didn't expect to sell records or anything over here, so we were just amazed, and we still are, you know.
0: Was the American market your main goal after conquering England?
1: Yeah, well, every British artist used to imagine trying to get, you'd get the odd hit from Britain, but nobody ever sort of made it in America, and we were dying to be the first.

The flute in that Beatles record sold for £23,000 in 2026. Thanks so much for tuning in to the Ultimate Oldies Show, your two-hour historical and educational review of the artists, producers, songwriters, arrangers, culture, news, and most critically, the records of the late 1940s to the early 1970s, featuring stories, anecdotes, chart information, interview clips, and trivia. Hi, this is Mike Fisher. In this edition, we are illuminating a rare and often overlooked instrument in rock and roll arrangements, a little review we call Root for the Flute, including the Beatles' Fool on the Hill from the EP Magical Mystery Tour, Apple record label, November of 1967. Nita Rossi, Untrue, Unfaithful, That Was You, Pi record label, June of 1965, and we know that the song was written by Gordon Mills, arranged by Les Reed, with musical accompaniment directed by veteran British arranger Johnny Harris, but I wasn't able to identify who plays the flute on that record. And we started the show off with Canned Heat, Going Up the Country, Liberty record label, 11 on the pop charts, December of 1968, and the flautist on the blues rock record is session musician Jim Horn. Jack Ellery was a popular session musician in Great Britain in the 1950s and 1960s. He played on classical and pop music records, as well as soundtracks, including the James Bond films and the Pink Panther films, and he also played on the musical Oliver. His son Brian noted that his father had grown up in a small Cornish village but moved to London in the 1950s to become a session musician, and he offered that there might have been only two or three session flautists and they would be regularly booked by fixers for project. And in an article in the BBC, Brian offered that his father, like many musicians, was booked for these jobs, would have little interaction with the stars they were working with, and when he got home, it wasn't something that was particularly discussed. However, when his father was called to work with the Beatles, Brian noted, "If he had asked me to go out on one of them, I'd have been delighted to have done so, but I was never asked." Upon Jack's passing in 2016, the flute that was used on Fool on the Hill was passed to Brian. He decided to restore it because it wasn't in great condition and took flute lessons, but concluded that he didn't inherit his father's ability and decided to sell it. It sold at auction at Gardner Houlgate in Wiltshire to an American museum for £23,000 in 2026. Fool on the Hill wasn't the first Beatles record to feature a flute. The 1965 track, You've Got to Hide Your Love Away, also made history because it was the first time that an outside instrumental performance was featured on a Beatles record. Hired to play the flute on You've Got to Hide Your Love Away was a British jazz musician and arranger, Johnny Scott. A low tenor flute fills the open spaces of John Lennon's vocal, and then an overdubbed higher alto flute, an octave up, helps create the song's melancholic closing windward melody. The first track at EMI Studios, which eventually became the Abbey Road Studios, here's You've Got to Hide Your Love Away, featuring Johnny Scott on flute, as we continue to root for the flute in this edition of the Ultimate Oldies Show.

0: does a punch.
1: Can you play the flute? Yeah, sure. When you're trying to make it in LA, you can play the flute. Thanks so much for tuning in to the Ultimate Oldie Show. Mike Fisher with you, root for the flute, including The Association, Along Comes Mary. Valiant record label, 7 on the pop charts, featuring a flute by Dakota Sid. That was the name he used. He was Sid Clifford. June of 1966, and the Beatles, You've Got to Hide Your Love Away, from the album Help. Capitol record label, August of 1965, featuring Johnny Scott on both tenor and alto flutes. It's November 16th. Jefferson Airplane is in the midst of recording what would become their classic Surrealistic Pillow album. Paul Butterfield gives Marty Balin a particularly strong joint, and Marty ends up smoking it, and then is inspired to pen what becomes a gentle, acoustic, baroque ballad called Coming Back to Me, and the band decides to record it that night. The musicians that were remaining there from the session and hanging around were just Balin, Jack Cassidy, Jerry Garcia, and Grace Slick. Since the thought was to feature a recorder on it, Slick was the only one who had any experience. So she ends up playing the recorder on Coming Back to Me. And that's coming up as we continue to root for the flute in this edition of the Ultimate Oldie Show.
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Although inextricably connected to traffic, believe it or not, that is not the original of Shanghai Noodle Factory. Thanks so much for tuning in to the Ultimate Oldie Show. Mike Fisher with you, root for the flute, including traffic, Shanghai Noodle Factory, United Artists record label, May of 1969, and the flute is offered by traffic member Chris Wood. How Do You Feel? Jefferson Airplane, from the album Surrealistic Pillow, RCA Victor record label, February of 1967, and the recorder flute is played by Airplane member Grace Slick. Shanghai Noodle Factory was composed by Steve Winwood, Jim Capaldi, Chris Wood, Jimmy Miller, and Larry Fallon sometime between Winwood's departure from the Spencer Davis Group and his co-founding of Traffic in the spring of 1967. The original recording, though, was by Jay and the Americans and released in October of 1967 as a B-side to the non-charting single French Provincial. The flute was a popular instrument in Motown arrangements in the 1960s, and in particular in the 1960s, it was provided by a young lady, might call her a funk sister, who, because she was so young, actually had to be driven to Studio A, the Snake Pit, by her father. From an interview with Terry Harold on YouTube, Dana Hartwick offered that she started playing the flute when she was 7 years old. She struggled with it, but her mother helped her with the fingerings. She really enjoyed playing the flute, and her mother decided to get her a new flute, and that helped make the difference in her playing. By the time she was 9, she was playing with the Mount Clemens Symphony and the Grosse Pointe Symphony. Turns out, her stepfather was a piccolo player with the Metropolitan Opera Company, and he taught her things, and she started picking them up quickly. And within a week, after some of the fingerings that her stepfather showed her, she had a totally different sound than when she started. She played in park bands, and the president of the musicians unit came up to her and said, "Dana, you're wanted at Motown tomorrow." And I said, "That Motown?" And he said, "Yeah." So I couldn't drive, so my dad brought me down there, and she played for Motown. Her contractor came up to her, and he said, "We're very happy about what you did here, and it really sounds great, and you seem so adaptable." And that's how I came to have my job at Motown Records. And here is the first record that Dana Hartwick appeared on.

I took my girlfriend to the original Fillmore Auditorium to see the Young Rascals. I was a huge fan of the Young Rascals. The Rascals were a great, great band, and I had heard about the Fillmore. I knew that the whole sort of hippie movement was in San Francisco, and it was starting, and that was a place to go. And, you know, I heard they were there, so I went. And on the bill with them was the Grateful Dead and Country Joe and the Fish. But I remember the Rascals came out. They didn't have a bass player. It was very interesting. All the other bands had a bass player, but they only had guitar, organ, drums, and a singer. And the organ player, Felix Cavalier, he kicked bass pedals with his left hand and with his foot. Man, I tell you, they rocked the house. And that drummer, Dino Danelli, I remember him spinning his sticks, and he was on a really high riser, and he was just so exciting. I think that's the thing that really got me about bands. You know, certain bands, they sounded good, they might sing good, they might perform good, but then there were other bands, they were exciting. You know, that to me was always the thing, and that's what I wanted for my band.

0: Atlantic Records chief Jerry Wexler made some great records and some big mistakes. He hated the Drifters' There Goes My Baby in 1959, calling it a mess, until it hit number two. And Wexler led Atlantic's widespread pre-release criticism of the Rascals' fifth single, claiming it was too laid back, not enough like the White Soul of Good Lovin', with which the group had topped the charts in 1966. Thanks so much for tuning in to the Ultimate Oldies Show. Mike Fisher with you, root for the flute, including the Rascals, groovin' Atlantic record label, top of the pop charts, 3 on the R&B charts, May of 1967, and the flute is provided by Hubert Laws. Strawberry Alarm Clock, Incense and Peppermint, Uni record label, top of the pop charts in September of 1967, and the flute is provided by Steve Bartek. And we open that set with the Four Tops, Reach Out, I'll Be There, Motown record label, top of both the pop and R&B charts in the United States, 2 weeks at number one on the pop charts, and 3 weeks at number one on the top of the pops in the UK in September of 1966, and the flute is provided by Dana Hartwick. Dave Marsh in his book, The Heart of Rock and Soul, The 1001 Greatest Singles Ever Made, continues. But groovin' not only wasn't too laid back, it took only 4 weeks to reach number one, which is about as fast as the chart can be climbed by mortals. Its impact stemmed from one of the more important insights of Felix Cavalier's career. I discovered that most of the rhythms that are soul rock are based on, come from, Afro-Cuban rhythms, he remembered years later. So I was able to put a conga into a song, and it felt very nice. I mean, to me, it felt very nice, but to the record company, it did not feel nice at all. Ironically, what lends groovin' its great groove isn't just the conga, nice touch though it is, but Chuck Rainey's bass. The Rascals had no bass player, so they picked up a session man whenever they needed one in the studio. And Rainey's bass pattern is based, once again, on the Cuban Bayon, the rhythm that Mort Schumann brought back from his Mexican vacation and used with his partner Doc Pomus on so many hits for the Drifters during the There Goes My Baby days. More than anything else, even the greeting card romanticism of the lyrics, that's what made groovin' such a great and lasting hit. Dana Hartwick was not the only flute player at Motown. However, she did become Berry Gordy's speed dial call in the mid-1960s. However, on one of the first uses of flute in a Motown record, it was provided by one of the song's writers. That is one of the unsung heroes of Motown records, Thomas Beans Bowl. How important was Bowl to the success of Motown records? He provided Berry Gordy feedback that the artist lacked polish and needed professional instruction. He recalled, laughingly, that one of the Marvelettes, who were fresh out of Inkster High School, walked out on stage, looked around, and she was chewing gum. Based on Bowles' feedback, Gordy brought in Maxine Powell, who helped teach Motown artists saving graces, how to handle themselves in public, how to walk out on stage, how to conduct themselves at interviews, in order to establish them as trustworthy and accessible artists. It was also Bowles who suggested that Gordy put together the Motown Review. He worked with Gordy's sister, Esther Gordy, and organized the tour. He also conducted bed checks for the underage female singers and lectured the whole group on how to behave, particularly when they were touring the South in the volatile 1960s civil rights era. And the Motown artists recognized Bowles' contribution. In the book, The Untold Story, Gladys Knight offers, Beans was definitely the go-to person. Everybody always said, well, maybe we had better call Beans. Stevie Wonder, he was a friend, a teacher, and also like a father. In 1963, he wrote Fingertips, and it was in that year that I was able to do things with him that helped to change my life. Smokey Robinson, we went down many roads together. His contribution to Motown is irreplaceable. Otis Williams, Beans was a catalyst for our career. He was our first manager as well as a teacher of how to be a professional in other areas concerning life. Martha Reeves, he was a master of all trades. Whatever was called for, Beans did. He was a fine musician, a wonderful gentleman, and his craftsmanship on the flute, is quite apparent in Marvin Gaye's Stubborn Kind of Fella. And that's coming up next as we continue to root for the flute in this edition of the Ultimate Oldies Show.
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I lay there in the sun and felt it caressing my face as I fell asleep and dreamed. I dreamed I was in a Hollywood movie and that I was the star of the movie. This really blew my mind, the fact that me

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In her hand was a bottle of wine, in the other a glass. She poured some of the wine from the bottle into the glass and raised it to her lips.

Yeah, inspired by a true incident in the studio. Thanks so much for tuning in to the Ultimate Oldie Show. Mike Fisher with you, Root for the Flute, including Eric Burdon and War. Spill the Wine, MGM record label 3 on the pop charts, May of 1970, and the flute is provided by Chris Miller. The Tams, What Kind of Fool Do You Think I Am? ABC Paramount record label, 8 on the pop charts, top of the R&B charts. December of 1963, The Flautist, Jill Shires, and Marvin Gaye, Stubborn Kind of Fella. Tamla record label, 46 pop, 8 R&B, and The Flautist is Thomas Beans Bowl. As Eric Burdon offers in Don't Let Me Be Misunderstood, a memoir. The song came from a tipped-over bottle in a recording studio and developed out of a jam session. Burdon had the gestation for the record, and the spilled bottle of wine on the console inspired him to finish it. The band members took a break for lunch. Burdon stretched out on the floor, short nap, but broke into song. The producer, Jerry Goldstein, brought a microphone over, and keyboardist Lonnie Jordan played a backing track. The rest of the tracks included on Spill the Wine were recorded later. As Burdon continues, the spilling of the wine became quite a ceremony with the band. Promoters would leave bottles of red California wine backstage. What we never seemed to have was a corkscrew, but I discovered that these bottles were easy to get into if you plunged your middle finger into the cork. The trick was placing your mouth over the bottle to catch the cheap plonk as it erupted. It soon became a backstage event, the spilling of the wine. As far as the meaning of the song, Burdon's not sure. I guess it was my homage to Mexico, maybe Mexican Woman, and the feeling I got when I was there. Burdon told Get Ready to Rock, it was old world Mexico, nothing to do with the Americanized version now. However, Spill the Wine was not originally the A-side. The funny thing was that it was originally going to be the B-side to a song called Magic Mountain. That song was basically about a Californian mountain called Mount Tamalpais. And back in the hippie days, we all used to go up there and hang out. But the DJs wouldn't play the song because they wrongly assumed the lyrics were all about sex and drugs. So, as a consequence, Spill the Wine became the song that they played. And much like Spill the Wine, our next song was also inspired by a true incident. It's 1963. John and Michelle Phillips are living in New York. It's cold. It's winter. Michelle is missing California. John would work on compositions in the evening, and he brought Michelle the first verse of a song inspired by her longing for the West Coast. At the time, John and Michelle were members of the New Journeymen, a folk rock group that would evolve into the Mamas and Papas. They earned their first record contract after being introduced to Lou Adler, who was the head of Dunhill Records. That introduction came courtesy of Barry McGuire. They sang backing vocals on California Dreamin', with members of the session band The Wrecking Crew on McGuire's album This Precious Time. Adler loved what he heard from the Mamas and Papas and decided to re-record the track with Denny Doherty singing, using the same instrumental and backing vocals, and adding an alto flute solo by noted jazz saxophonist and flautist Bud Shank, which was reportedly improvised on the spot. And if you listen closely to the left channel, you can faintly hear Barry McGuire's original vocals. Here are the Mamas and the Papas and California Dreamin' as we continue to Root for the Flute in this edition of the Ultimate Oldie Show.

Allmusic critic Matthew Greenwald calls it the highlight of Da Capo and a soulful, light meditation on falling in love. Writing in New Rolling Stone album guide, Paul Evans calls it strange and lovely. Author Barney Hoskins notes that the song's Latin rhythms and cool jazz shadings to fashion a kind of spaced out M.O.R. And Dominic Priori calls it a beautiful utopian pastiche unmatched in 1960s music. Thanks so much for tuning in to the Ultimate Oldies Show. Mike Fisher with you, Root for the Flute, including Love's Orange Skies from the album Da Capo, December of 1966, and the flute is played by John Barbieri. Lighthouse, One Fine Morning, Evolution record label, 24 on the pop charts, September of 1971, and the flute is offered by Keith Jalamar. And before the top of the hour, the Mamas and the Papas, California Dreaming, Dunhill record label, 4 on the U.S. pop charts, 23 on the U.K. charts, 1966. The alto flute solo was offered by Bud Shank. What was said about our next entry in Root for the Flute? Allmusic editor Mackenzie Wilson felt that King Crimson's crafty version of I Talk to the Wind composes a dreamy synthetic wave. He also noted that Kirsty Hawkshaw's dove-like vocals transcended into freewheeling soundscapes. Randy Clark from Cashbox wrote about Hawkshaw's vocals and her childlike and breathy voice blows through this dance track like a gentle breeze. David Simpson from Melody Maker viewed it as another sublime reinvention. Andy Beaver from Music Week opined that the song is similar in style to It's a Fine Day, but is nowhere as special. Roger Morton from NME praised it as excellent. Sean Pattenden from Smash Hits gave it 2 out of 5, remarking that the flutes whisper along merrily with the bubbly synthoramic background. And the flute in King Crimson's I Talk to the Wind from the album In the Court of the Crimson King was played by Ian McDonald. As we continue to root for the flute in this edition of the Ultimate Oldies Show.

0: Success to a tremendous effort. Thanks so much for tuning in to the Ultimate Oldies Show. Mike Fisher with you, Root for the Flute, including Manfred Mann, The Mighty Quinn, Quinn the Eskimo, Mercury Record Label, 10 on the U.S. pop charts, top of the British pop charts for 2 weeks early in 1968, and the flute was offered by Klaus Voormann. King Crimson, I Talk to the Wind, from the album In the Court of the Crimson King, Atlantic Record Label, released October of 1969, the flute, Ian MacDonald. About our next entry, En Route for the Flute, Jim Baviglia writes on American Songwriter. Do you know that old saying about how if you love someone, you need to let them go? It's something that we often hear at a very young age, but it usually takes some major heartache before we understand its wisdom. So how do you explain then that one of the great pop songs of all time, one that espouses that same hard-earned theory, was written by a 16-year-old? Michael Brown was just that age when he wrote Walk Away Renee, which will be recorded by his group, The Left Bank. Maybe Brown managed to tap into those profound feelings at such a tender age because he was living through them. Walk Away Renee was a tribute to a girl named Renee Fladen, who was the girlfriend at the time of Tom Finn, the Left Bank's bassist. In fact, the object of Brown's unrequited affection was even present at the session as he tried to lay down his harpsichord part for the song. My hands were shaking when I tried to play because she was right there in the control room, Brown recalled. There was no way I could do it with her around, so I came back and did it later. Brown did eventually get that part done, joining with the string arrangement to create an innovative Baroque pop sound to which the group would return in subsequent singles. Lead singer Steve Martin's expressive lead vocal contributed to the whole Beyond Their Years vibe that these New York youngsters captured. The entirety of Walk Away Renee is narrated by a man walking through a town that holds, at every turn, memories of his time spent with Renee. Without her, the rain, his only sympathizer, falls on vacant lots and empty streets. Even the tangible reminders of their moments together bring nothing but pain on this particular journey. Your name and mine inside a heart upon the wall still find a way to haunt me, though they're so small. Yet the narrator wins our admiration in the soaring refrains when he finds the courage to free Renee from any lingering feelings she might have for him. Just walk away, Renee. You won't see me follow you back home. This might seem like an empty gesture, since it seems like she was leaving anyway. At least the narrator holds on to his dignity in this scenario, even if it is bittersweet consolation prize. The Left Bank imploded not too long after this big hit, doomed by internal squabbles. If only for Walk Away Renee, though, their legacy in music history is secure. After all, it's not often that a bunch of teenagers can teach us one of love's hardest lessons. Featuring a flute by Jackie Kelso, it's The Left Bank and Walk Away Renee as we continue to root for the flute in this edition of the Ultimate Oldie Show.
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Well, out of American music, it's a funny turnaround. Obviously, when I was young, up to the age of 10, I'd sit under the table at the parties. We're talking about before television, and we're hearing Irish and Scottish folk songs and popular tunes maybe of the day. Then when I moved down to England when I was 10 years old, I became aware of the radio, of course. But at the age of 14, I started playing Hank Williams, something like this. So I loved the songs of Hank Williams. And I had a group called the Macabres, and we were silly kids just dressing up in hoods with slits cut out of the eyes. And I was a drummer. I bought myself some drums, or my mother bought me some drums on hire purchase. And they went back about 3 weeks later. I wasn't really a drummer, but I picked up quite a lot of rhythm sense. And I used to hang out in the jazz clubs. Now, in England, there was a jazz revival, Dixie, and we all jigged and danced and played bohemian. In the bohemian circle, there was American folk music played of Joan Baez, Pete Seeger, Woody Guthrie, and, of course, Dylan.

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1: Very, very enjoyable. Very, I got to meet Peter Sellers and I became friends. David Niven and I became friends through that picture. And it was kind of, well, it turns out once in a lifetime kind of picture to do.

I told the animators that I would give them a tempo they could animate to, so that any time they were striking motions, someone getting hit, I could score to it. The animators finished the sequence, and I looked at it. All the accents in the music were timed to actions on the screen. I had a specific saxophone player in mind, Plas Johnson. I nearly always precast my players and write for them and around them, and Plas had the sound and style I wanted. As for the flutes, well, it could be one of four different players. Thanks so much for tuning in to the Ultimate Oldie Show. Mike Fisher with you, root for the flute, including the theme from The Pink Panther, Henry Mancini, RCA Victor record label, 31 on the pop charts, April of 1964, and the flute is played either by Gene Cipriani, Harry Klee, Ronnie Lang, or Ted Nash. Credit was not acknowledged other than they were the flute and saxophone players. Donovan, There Is a Mountain, Epic record label, 11 on the pop charts in the United States, 8 on the UK top of the pop charts, summer of 1967, and the flute player is Harold McNair. And we started the set off with The Left Bank, Walk Away Renee, Smash record label, 5 on the pop charts, September of 1966, and the flute player is Jackie Kelso. The flute players on our next two records have already been heard in this edition of the Ultimate Oldies Show. On David Ruffin's My Whole World Ended the Day You Left Me, well, it's Dana Hartwick. You heard her on The Four Tops, Reach Out, I'll Be There. The inspiration for the lead is based off Felix Mendelssohn's Frühlingslied. And the fruit player on Glen Campbell's By the Time I Get to Phoenix, well, it's Bud Shank. He played the flute on the Mamas and Papas' California Dreamin'. Here is David Ruffin, his first solo release after he was basically kicked out of the Temptations. My Whole World Ended the Day You Left Me, as we continue to root for the flute in this edition of the Ultimate Oldie Show.

most of them are response to stimuli. It's just real stuff. It's, you know, I mean, in that particular case, you know, I was really thinking about leaving California. I mean, why would you leave California and go all the way back to Oklahoma? And the only answer to that question is because of a woman. So it was a real life situation that just got extruded in the form of a song, which just happens so much of the time with me, so much of the time they're personal statements.

0: None other than Frank Sinatra, called "By the Time I Get to Phoenix," the greatest torch song ever written. Thanks so much for tuning in to the Ultimate Oldie Show. Mike Fisher with you, Root for the Flute. Glenn Campbell, "By the Time I Get to Phoenix." Capitol record label, 26 on the pop charts, 2 on the country charts, 12 on the adult contemporary charts, late in 1967, and the clip you heard from songwriter Jimmy Webb was from an interview that I conducted with the legendary composer. And the flute? Yes, it was Bud Shank. David Ruffin, "My Whole World Ended the Moment You Left Me." Motown record label, 9 pop, 2 R&B, February of 1969. And the flute? Dana Hartwick. It took a little while to find their footing. When they did, they had quite an 18-month run. From an interview on the website Classic Rock Revival with member Gil Bridges, the Sunliners existed from 1958 to 1968. We developed our R&B roots through playing Motown music in clubs. We became a very popular club group by the mid-1960s. We changed our name to Rare Earth in 1968. As far as how the name Rare Earth came about, Gil says, "I'm not sure who in the group suggested the name Rare Earth, but out of about 50 suggestions, it's the name that stuck. I was in the Sunliners before Peter Rivera and became the leader upon the departure of Fred Saxland." As far as how they got to Motown, Gil offers, "We decided to sign with Motown when they told us we would have our own label named Rare Earth, a totally separate division. We knew they were serious about making Rare Earth a household name." From March of 1970 through November of 1971, Rare Earth scored 5 top 20 hits and 4 top 10 R&B hits. And as Bridges noted, well, the world changed for the members of the band. Within a year's time after Get Ready caught on, we all moved to California with the Motown Records Corporation and bought big houses. It all happened so fast, it was hard to grasp and very exciting. I was now playing with and meeting all the groups that I loved. Unfortunately for Rare Earth, despite continuing to chart records, there were no more top 40 hits until a mild comeback in 1978 with Warm Ride hitting number 39 on the top 40. But they left us with quite a legacy, including one that fits our theme, featuring Gil Bridges on flute. Coming up, it's Born to Wander, as we continue to root for the flute in this edition of the Ultimate Oldie Show.
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0: 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Stay tuned. Coming up next at noon is Juke in the Back with Matt the Cat. And at 1 p.m., Ken and the Kindred Spirits on your High Desert Community Radio Station.

0: Rare Earth's music straddles genres and defies categorization, slipping seamlessly between the two seemingly disparate worlds of classic rock and R&B. Thanks so much for tuning in to the Ultimate Oldies Show. Mike Fisher with you, dropping the curtain on Root for the Flute, including Rare Earth, Born to Wander, Rare Earth record label, 17 on the pop charts, December of 1970, and the flute was provided by Gil Bridges of Rare Earth. The commentary was offered by Louder Magazine. Seems fitting, with our final entry in Root for the Flute, that we will complete the circle. Open the show with Canned Heat's Going Up to the Country. The flute player was Jim Horn. When Jose Feliciano decided to interpret The Doors Light My Fire in a more Spanish flamenco way with a more sparse arrangement, guess who was brought in to play the flute? Yeah, Jim Horn. And Jose Feliciano's version of the Robbie Krieger primarily composed record did almost as well in the United States as The Doors version. Number three, Doors went to number one. However, across the world, Feliciano's version did better. 6 in the UK, 15 in Australia, 2 in Brazil, 3 in Mexico, top of the charts in Canada, 14 in Ireland, 24 in Netherlands, 7 in Norway, and 16 in New Zealand. Robbie Krieger expresses his gratitude. Root for the Flute, Ultimate Oldie Show, Mike Fisher, keep him smiling.
1: I think Jose is super talented singer and composer, and one of the best. I think he's a great guitar player. Finally, I met Jose backstage at a TV show. He thanked me for writing the song, and I thanked him for making a hit out of it. And I said, "Why don't you do one of our other songs?" You know, and he said, "Oh, you mean like Touch Me?" And then he went in to Touch Me and sang every word perfectly. Yeah, it was pretty funny.

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1: This week on Listening to America with Clay Jenkinson, the explorations of Francisco Coronado. I interview Peter Stark, the author of a new book on the 1540 to 1542 exploration of Coronado in northern Mexico and the later United States. The Lost Cities of El Norte is a superb examination of an expedition that occurred 250 years before Lewis and Clark. Stark's previous book, Astoria, told the story of the American fur trade after the Lewis and Clark expedition. This book chronicles Coronado's search for the seven cities of Cibola, rumored to house untold wealth somewhere in the American Southwest. Although Coronado pledged to treat indigenous people with respect, that humanitarian impulse soon broke down. But the good news is that the Zuni Puebloan people outfoxed him at every turn, and they represent one of the first successful attempts at native resistance to white European imperialism. All of that and more on this week's Listening to America.

0: Hello, everyone, and welcome to this very special edition of Listening to America. I'm Clay Jenkins, and I have the enormous pleasure of spending this hour with Peter Stark. Peter Stark is the author of a wide range of books, probably first known for his study of Astoria, which goes all the way back. But now your most recent book, Peter Stark, The Lost Cities of El Norte, Coronado's Quest, The Unconquered West, and the Birth of American Indian Resistance. There's a handful.
1: There is a handful. You know, it's so early, it covers a lot of ground. So you got to let people know.
0: It's amazing to me. You've been kind of circling each other's worlds for a very long time. The Lewis and Clark Trail in Oregon, the Oregon Trail. And then here you are writing this book, amazingly prolific. How do you do it?
1: It's like sitting down every morning and writing. You know how you have to do it. You know, you have to just focus. And I get huge pleasure in writing these things and researching. And so it's almost the problem is how to shut down the research and make sure the writing's going forward.
0: I keep telling people that are trying to write a book, at some point you just have to put a gun to your head and start writing, because if you wait till you know what you need to know, you'll never know enough.
1: You can study 1,000 years and there's always more to study.
0: But once you start writing, it'll tell you what you need to go find out, and then you do.
1: People ask me that, how do you do the research? Well, I say it's kind of a dialogue between the writing and the research. The writing, you start writing and then it tells you, oh, you need to know more about this area. And then...
0: Where's Kansas? So, all right. So, extraordinary new book. Congratulations. You know, I think of Hemingway. Hemingway said, you want to be a writer, just sit in front of a typewriter and sweat blood through your temples for 8 hours a day. It's pretty much like that. Do you prefer to write or have written?
1: When the writing's going well, like in this book, I really enjoy the writing because I feel like I'm playing the keyboard in a rock and roll band. And it's just like rocking along. And it's pure pleasure. This book was really fun, both research and writing.
0: Well, you've had a number of them under your belt, so you know what you're doing. You're not frightened of much anymore.
1: No. And kind of one of the cool things, germane to where I'm sitting right now, is that, you know, first, earlier in my career, I wrote about, you know, doing crazy adventures and, you know, paddling rivers in Africa and whatnot.
0: Survival quests and so on.
1: Yeah, survival quests. And then, you know, I decided a guy could get killed doing that sort of thing. And so I started writing about earlier people who almost got killed doing that sort of thing, early explorers. And when I made that shift and I started writing Astoria, it was like, oh, I am totally at home with this because this is the world I grew up in. I've got books about the fur trade all around me sitting here in the family home because my father was way into it. And so it just unfolded really naturally. I felt really comfortable from just the get-go when I started writing about that early American history.
0: I've ordered a couple of your books that I have not had a chance to read. I want to read the one on survival under extreme conditions. You know, one of my favorite books is Lawrence Gonzalez, Deep Survival.
1: Do you know that? Yeah. I blurbed that one. Mine came out just before that, and I blurbed his.
0: So I went Mount Whitney twice I've climbed it, which is, you know, it's not exactly an Antarctic expedition, but still, it's not for the faint of heart. And I had not had time to prepare. Things went wrong in my flights. My gear was lost. I had to buy stuff at a Walmart, which is just like adding pound after pound after pound to whatever you're doing. And I went up, and about a quarter of the way up, I was probably 65 at the time. These young people were saying, sir, that's an awful heavy pack. You sure you want to have all that? And I would have tossed 92% of it over the side of the trail, except that then you'd be arrested. But when I came back, Peter, I bought and read Deep Survival, and I realized I had committed all 14 ways you're sure to get yourself killed.
1: I'm sure. Well, and as you say, Mount Whitney, you know, it's not Mount Everest, but it's, I know it's a very substantial mountain. And my brother went on a climb there with some of his son and his son's friends, and they got in real trouble. I mean, they, you know, their tent blew away and you know, they were hypothermic and I think maybe even suffering from some altitude sickness, because, you know, if you go from wherever your elevation is right now to the top,
0: I'm in North Dakota, so what, 2,000 feet?
1: Okay, well, then you just jumped up 12,000 feet, and it doesn't work with a human physiology to do that quickly.
0: Let's talk about your book. So most Americans know zero about this story. And here's what they know. Coronado was looking for the seven cities. He penetrated all the way into as far as Kansas, found nothing but had amazing experiences. They think of him as kind of a typical Spanish conquistador, swashbuckling and arrogant and violent and dismissive of native people, committing atrocities and barbarities, and then coming back with zip. What's the real story?
1: I call him the reluctant conquistador. He wasn't as committed to the game as the earlier guys, like Hernan Cortez or Pizarro. Cortez knocked off the Aztec Empire and Pizarro the Incan Empire.
0: Huge achievement. So he's in the shadow of these amazing events.
1: Yeah, by the time Coronado set off with this massive expedition of thousands of people and thousands of animals and Spanish armor and banners and lances, by the time he set off in 1540, the king of Spain and the queen to some degree had said, okay, no more of this brutality, because the stories about what Cortez and Pizarro and the earlier guys had done got back to the royal court. And they said, we're not going to do this. I mean, you guys are not going to do this. And so Coronado's guys were sworn, including himself, on the Bible to treat the native people humanely. That was literally done the day out of the first day of the expedition, or before they said.
0: Last note, please don't be awful to the indigenous people.
1: Yeah, so that didn't last for very long, that humanitarian mandate. But he was living under that in a way that Cortez and Pizarro wasn't, and I really don't think that he had the same personality at all as those guys. And I kind of compare the character in some way being connected where they were born. And the earlier really hard-edged, brutal conquistadors tended to be born in Extremadura in western Spain, really hard scrabble.
0: It's actually Extremadura.
1: Extremadura.
0: That feels like a pun waiting for them to be awful people, like
1: Well,
0: Extremadura.
1: one translation I got from it was like the farthest wood or the farthest place anyway, but it's really hard scrabble. I mean, to this day in
0: Right
1: western
0: out,
1: Spain.
0: really out there.
1: Way out there, yeah. And so, and really dry and rocky, so it's just not good land for much. The brutal guys were born there, and they tended to be second sons of aristocracy, and meaning they didn't inherit anything in the way of land or wealth. And they were really kind of on their own, except some old title. But Coronado, in contrast, was born in Salamanca or lived in Salamanca. It,
0: In 1510,
1: that yes, 1510.
0: and he was more of a gentleman and an administrator. Didn't come from the same DNA.
1: Well, I compare Extremadura, where the hardcore guys came from, it's like Appalachia, and Cortez was in Coronado was meanwhile growing up in Salamanca, which is the center of learning of all of Spain, and almost all, one of the major centers of learning in Europe. And so there are the hushed libraries and the quiet courtyards with the fountains and the scholars scratching away on pens. And I compare it to like these other guys grew up in Appalachia, and Coronado grows up at Oxford, England, by comparison.
0: Let me just get this in context here. 1540 to 42 is this. Looked it up. Queen Elizabeth was crowned in 1558. Just to give you a sense of this, Shakespeare wouldn't be born for 22 more years. We're talking about really way back here. Columbus 1492. So we're not even 70 years after this before all this is happening.
1: Yeah, I put it in context by saying it's almost Coronado launching this expedition was almost it was almost a century before the Pilgrims landed at Plymouth, and that's sort of where our it kind of in our mythology, American mythology, where our history begins as a European derived nation.
0: At Jamestown or at Plymouth, and there's a huge Anglo bias in American historiography. We like our own, and we have a shadowy understanding of the Portuguese or the Spanish or even the French.
1: Exactly. Yeah, and the French, we kind of ignore that the French actually established a settlement first up in Canada before Jamestown. We
0: Doesn't
1: that's just
0: count.
1: that doesn't count. And the Spaniards had been working on establishing things in Florida and had various failures, all through the 1500s. The funny thing about we ignore that other, the other empires that were coming to the Americas in favor of the British, our story. In a way, it's as if American history, as it's typically taught or was, it's beginning to change somewhat, begins on the East Coast
0: Of
1: and moves
0: course.
1: westward. There was this whole other thing coming up from the South, the European settlement of North America coming up from the South. And I was doing a radio show in Montana, and it's like a talk radio show, and we had a caller come in and saying, well, in a way, it's the Spanish made an end run around the British. No, it was not an end run. The Spanish were saying they were going right up the middle. And so it's like there's two different concepts of America or American history.
0: Yeah, so before we take a break, I want to ask you a big whopping question. So
1: Sure.
0: the seven cities of Samoa. We all, that's every person in grade school begins to hear about that. That's more or less what we know. Then, you know, there's Raleigh in the 1590s searching for El Dorado in northern South America. And then you have Ponce de Leon looking for the Fountain of Youth in Florida. When you think of that, okay, Ponce de Leon, really, you think there's a fountain of youth out there? I mean, what were these people thinking? This kind of these grand, semi-mythological quests and this notion that the world was magical.
1: Well, they thought that, and it actually paid off big time in some in two cases. I mean, in a few cases, and I mean in the Americas, notably when Cortez, you know, conquered the Aztec Empire, knocked off the emperor. Then he's like at the apex, Cortez, at this incredibly wealthy empire. So that was like hitting a massive pot of gold with unexpectedly, and
0: That's the
1: then.
0: gold standard, and the rest are going to be tested against that kind of whopping windfall.
1: There was one other that Pizarro conquered the Incan emperor. Cortez was 1520, so this is like 30 years after Columbus. And then Pizarro was in 1536, which wasn't so far long after Cortez. And Pizarro, here's how these guys operate, you know, the early guys. He kidnaps the Incan emperor and he ransoms him for a room full of gold. It is a big room. The Incas bring in all these gold ornaments. And so what Pizarro does, he kills the emperor, melts down the ornaments, and ships off the gold bricks.
0: Fair
1: And
0: play. Fair play.
1: fair play. It was real that there were these like fantastically wealthy empires out there. And of course there was China, which they thought was just kind of over the mountain somewhere from Mexico. And when this Coronado expedition launched, it started with a rumor that came in 1536. We can get into that later, but that was only 3 years after Pizarro had conquered the Incan Empire and got a room full of gold. So it was like, yeah, seven wealthy cities to the north. Why not?
0: Maybe. We need to take a break. I'm talking with Peter Stark, the author of a number of books, most recent, The Lost Cities of El Norte, but also Young Washington, which I loved, Astoria, 2014, which I loved. And I want to read your book of essays about some of your wilder adventures, too. But when we come back, let's dig in a little on what brought Coronado up from the heart of Mexico into the southwest of the United States. Stay tuned, everyone. We'll be back in just a moment.

0: Welcome back to Listening to America. I'm talking with Peter Stark. Peter Stark is an adventurer, a historian, an essayist. His most recent book is about Coronado, but I first became aware of your work through Astoria, which is sort of the next thing after the Lewis and Clark expedition, which leads me to my first question in this segment, Peter. Lewis and Clark traveled light. At first, Jefferson thought one or two people. Then he said 12 to 15. Lewis tripled that. Eventually, the permanent party was 33. So that's sort of how I see exploration, a small party of sort of Navy SEALs. Then you look at Coronado, beef herds, 1,000 indigenous people, hundreds
1: of... No, 2,000.
0: Yeah, hundreds the estimates, soldiers.
1: They keep going up. The more research that's done, the more people are turning up on this expedition.
0: Hundreds of soldiers.
1: Yeah, so 350 or so Spanish. They're like knights. I mean, we're just after medieval time. So, you know, some of them are in full armor. One guy, aristocratic guy, has 17 horses. They don't travel light, these people. There's a whole support staff that we don't even hear about. To have that many horses, you need, obviously, a whole lot of wranglers, and there's so much support. So it was thousands of people and thousands of animals. And I calculated at my book at one point that if you strung all those people and animals nose to tail, the expedition would stretch 15 miles.
0: Horses, mules, sheep, cattle, pigs. I mean, just provisioning something like this is kind of a logistical nightmare. How did they feed themselves? How did they feed these horses and mules?
1: With some difficulty, as it turned out. It's funny that we were talking about in the first segment about how Coronado and all his men were sworn literally on the Bible to be humane to the native people. They were only like 3 weeks up the trail, up the west coast of Mexico, launching from Compostela, which is near Puerto Vallarta. And 3 weeks in, parts of the expedition got separated from each other. And one part, which I think must have been the lead part with a lot of the heavy-duty Spaniards, ran out of food. Some of the Spaniards had been trained in the school of the earlier conquistadors, and they go and raid a village for food. The native people resist them. One guy, the field master, Samaniego, chases the native warriors into an underbrush. Field master Samaniego made the mistake of not putting his visor down before he went into the underbrush. An arrow hit him directly in the eye, pierced his brain, and he died instantly. Well, the conquistador types weren't going to stand for that, so they hung 8 people right there 3 weeks after swearing on the Bible that we're going to be humane. And they had the same problem all the way up with that many people and animals, that how do you keep them fed? And as you know, if you have horses and cows, no matter what animals you have on the hoof, they have to eat something along the way. And you cannot travel with a horse on an expedition for 8 hours a day without stopping day after day, because a horse will just eventually starve to death. It needs a lot more nutrients than it can get grazing during the rest times. So they had that issue. And then as the farther north they went, the more arid the climate became, that the people they finally reached were people who lived in a very arid land. They were corn irrigators. Essentially, this expedition of thousands of people could not survive without native food.
0: So this is a paradox, right? Treat the natives with the most humane respect that you can. But if you've got 1,500 people and hundreds of animals, you're going to eat by appropriating food from native people. And they're not going to do it because it's a joy or out of altruism.
1: The Spaniards, you know, they were equipped with a lot of trade goods. You know, there's somewhere that kind of trinket things that we think of with the fur trade. I think they probably had beads, but one of the things they had were little bells, little jingle bells. And I think that was a popular trade item. They were able to trade for corn. And these people, especially when they got up into what's now the Southwest, the Pueblo people, they had corn in abundance. And, you know, they had warehouses full of corn. The Spaniards would have starved to death way earlier if they hadn't finally found the Puebloan people.
0: So they were taking trinkets, like little mirrors, yep, little bells, little rings, the usual stuff that costs right, almost nothing for Europeans, but is new and therefore precious to indigenous people. And for, in Lewis and Clark, some tiny little bad mirror can get you 3 bushels of corn.
1: Yeah, that's the same deal that they were swinging with the people in what's now northern Mexico and the Southwest, and all the way up to Kansas.
0: So, Peter, if we commission

0: such a thing today. 1 or 2,000 indigenous people, 300+ warriors in armor, all these stock animals and so on. This would be a $30 million expedition. How is this funded? Why was it so massive?
1: Well, I mean, to answer the last question first, it was so massive because they were expecting not just to go survey and make a map, the way Lewis and Clark were, they had a much bigger mission than that. But the main thing was to figure out, can you get to the West Coast and is there a water route? And in Coronado's case, it was to start a whole colony up to the north. I mean, one, it was to conquer whatever was up there, like they'd conquered the Aztecs and the Incas. And so they needed a huge military force. They needed power. And then the idea was that they were going to settle it and establish a big Spanish colony in what they called El Norte Misterioso, the mysterious north, which at that point was literally a blank spot on the map. If you look at the maps where there's a blank spot and they draw in the dragons and there be dragons, well, that's what this map is. It's like they're, animal figures in this huge blankness to the north of what's now Mexico.
0: So they're going to go on this huge quest, thousands and thousands of miles. Of course, there are going to be difficulties. And if they do find the seven cities, they loot them, presumably, and bring that back. And then they establish a permanent colony somewhere in what, Arizona or.
1: Well, they didn't know what was up there at all. It could have been beautiful English countryside up there, which it
0: Ohio,
1: wasn't.
0: right.
1: Yeah, Ohio. Well, they almost got there. But to tie this into your last question about how do they fund that, the $30 million, it'd be certainly $30 million. There was a great eagerness to go on this expedition because it was like getting a part of an IPO, a launch of a venture capital startup. So people were clamoring to get on it, but it needed huge funding. And Coronado was a second son from Swanky Salamanca and came to New Spain, Mexico City, as a young man. And he soon married Beatrice. And Beatrice had really aristocratic blood. And she also had the third largest estate in all of New Spain. And Coronado had not a nickel. Coronado funded his expedition the time-honored way by borrowing his wife's money. So that's where it came from.
0: Amazing. So what was it, 1540 to 42? So about the same
1: Correct.
0: time as the Lewis and Clark expedition. We say 7,689 miles for Lewis and Clark. Do you have a sense of how many miles they traveled?
1: Yeah, it's kind of up to approximation because they did go all the way up. They almost got to Chicago, literally, and then back down to Mexico City. And a lot depends on the route. And they had a royal step counter, but I'm not sure he lasted the whole
0: They had a
1: time.
0: human odometer.
1: They had a human odometer. But, it was something like directly there and back would have been at least 2,500 miles. And I think a lot more than that.
0: Yeah, I think so too. So, what was the myth? What's the seven cities? Where does it come from? And why was it so potent?
1: That's a wild story. So when the Moors came from North Africa and invaded the Iberian Peninsula, what we know as Spain and Portugal, in 700 AD, the 8th century, and that is way back, the legend was, the story was, that there were seven bishops who had seven wealthy churches, and the seven bishops took the wealth of those seven wealthy churches and they got in seven boats and they headed west across the Western Ocean. Nobody knew what was west across the Western Ocean. So the legend persisted for centuries that there were seven wealthy kingdoms or cities or islands somewhere to the west across the ocean. And so when this rumor came into Mexico City in 1536 that there were seven wealthy cities to the north, it was like, well, of course, we knew that we've known that for centuries. Now let's go find them.
0: So it ties into some sort of other mythological stuff that's going on, and a dim memory of sort of the lost tribes of Israel sort of thing, that
1: Yes,
0: these refugees came to the New World and they're somewhere, and if we can find them, all that wealth is available to us. It's hard for us to get our brains around this because, the English story is of Plymouth and trying to grow corn, or in Virginia, learning there's no gold and then having to hammer it out and finding tobacco. It's hard for us to imagine the lust for gold. If you can get an Incan population to fill a large room with gold as a ransom, no wonder this turned people's heads. I mean, the tiniest ingot can create the California gold rush. I mean, amazing this.
1: It's amazing. And anybody in Europe and a lot of other places in the world too really valued gold. But in a way, I've thought about it that for the Incans, they had so much gold, the gold was like trinkets for the Incans and they could trade. And the Spaniards just had this incredible lust for gold and eventually silver.
0: So, okay, Coronado heads out looking for all this. He doesn't find it. At what point does he realize we're going to have to turn around? We got nothing here.
1: He never comes to that point. He thinks that it's still out there. And
0: he just didn't get to it.
1: There were various reasons that, in effect, broke the expedition and broke Coronado. He came back 2 years later to Mexico City, and he was carried on a litter with like 100 ragged followers behind him.
0: He had fallen a disastrous fall from a horse, didn't he?
1: Yes. And he'd also been slammed on the head with a boulder by the Zuni people defending their pueblos.
0: They tossed a boulder on his head.
1: Yes. I mean, literally on his head. And he gets to the Pueblo cities that are supposed to be the seven cities of gold. And it turns out the Spaniards have been misled by the Franciscan friar scout, Fray Marcos. And instead of cities of gold, they're cities of like adobe mud and stone. But, you know, they're big settlements, but they're not the gold and shimmering.
0: Nothing to carry off.
1: There's nothing to carry off except rocks. And so Coronado, a big part of their mission from the King and Queen of Spain was to convert souls. So Coronado announces to the Pueblo that either you accept Christian fathers among you and our ways, and we will treat you with love and respect, option A.
0: Or
1: option B, you resist us, we will kill you all and make slaves of your women and children. He has to read that by law three times in Latin. To the Zunis.
0: And because they know Latin, of course.
1: Yeah, of course they know Latin. Why wouldn't they? Well, the seven bishops have been around, right?
0: So he's three times reading this sort of ultimatum. Either hand it all over or things are going to go very bad for you. In Latin, three times to make it legal and binding.
1: Yes. Yes.
0: And then they respond by tossing a rock onto poor Coronado's head.
1: They respond by warning shots with their arrows. So there's like a line of priests, and behind them are 300 or 400 Zuni warriors. And the Zunis are not buying this. The priests have poured down a line of cornmeal, it's like sacred cornmeal, and the meaning is very obvious. Do not cross this line. And Coronado and his huge cavalcade is backed up against this line, reading them the Requerimento in Latin three times. And the Zunis are like, whatever you're asking, the answer is no. And Coronado and his guys won't back off. And the Zunis start firing warning arrows. And one very well-aimed warning arrow pierces Fray Luis's robe and pins it to the ground. Then the Spaniards and the Aztecan warriors went crazy. And Coronado said, charge. Santiago, St. James in charge, Spain. So then the Zuni warriors get chased back up into the Pueblo. And Coronado comes after them. And these Pueblos, I mean, they're like fortresses. They're big blank walls at the bottom, traditionally. The Spaniards can't get up there, but then they find one lone ladder that's still hanging down. Like the Zunis forgot that ladder. And so Coronado, who's wearing literally a suit of gilded armor with a big plume in the helmet, literally. And
0: a creature out of the Arthurian tradition, the medieval knight tradition.
1: The knight tradition still was
0: still alive.
1: The Crusades were not that far, you know, earlier.
0: Well, we're still, a half a century from Don Quixote making fun of that tradition.
1: Exactly. I mean, Coronado might have been the guy he had in mind for all I know. This is very Don Quixote-esque. So Coronado starts climbing that single ladder.
0: Wouldn't he set up like a junior guy first?
1: He wanted to be the big man. He was making his name in the new world. He got partway up the ladder and this huge avalanche of rocks comes tumbling down on him and it knocks him down. And then he tries to go up again and he's partway up and like there's a huge slab of rock that's launched down and it hits him directly in the head. It knocks him totally unconscious in a dented heap at the bottom of the ladder. And the only
0: reason that's an argument for armor.
1: Yeah, without the armor, he would have been dead for sure. And the only reason he lived, and there are multiple eyewitness accounts of this, which is one of the pleasures of writing this story. There's so many good accounts. The only reason he lived is because two of his captains, armored captains, threw their bodies on top of him while more rocks came tumbling down and there were arrows going every which way. And then they dragged him off and he was knocked out for hours. And that was the first blow to the head. The second one came later. And I really think he had brain damage it's called CTE.
0: Just like NFL. NFL football players.
1: Like NFL football players, because his personality really started to change. And that was
0: Wouldn't yours?
1: Yeah, right. Yeah. If I get slammed in the head every couple of months, just how valuable are those cities of gold to me? There's so many dimensions of the story. But essentially, the Puebloans, the Zunis, you know, they make peace. Zunis are very astute, and the Puebloan people are very astute. And they send a diplomatic mission to Colin Coronado, who's now, after 10
0: he's
1: days.
0: Convalescing.
1: He couldn't walk for 10 days. He gets set up on a makeshift throne in the Zuni Pueblo called Hawaku, whose mound is still there today in the Zuni Valley. And there are artifacts in the walls from this. This is all very well
0: documented
1: archaeologically. So Coronado's on his makeshift throne, and the Zuni and other Puebloan diplomats come in and call on him. And I'm saying this metaphorically, but it's basically like this. The Spaniards show them like a little gold nugget and say, do you have any of this?
0: That's what we came for.
1: Oh, that. No, we don't have any of that. But if you just keep going that way, you'll find a whole lot of it. And we'll give you a guides to get there. And so that's how they almost end up in almost as far as Chicago.
0: So this is like, get out of here. We'll lure you away into the deep heartland of North America, and at least that'll protect us.
1: Yeah, and we hope you die out there somewhere.
0: Does he get into the state of Illinois?
1: Not far from it. They ended up setting up headquarters around what's now Albuquerque, New Mexico, and Santa Fe, in the Rio Grande, the fertile Rio Grande Valley, where there were a lot of Pueblos, and they took over some Pueblos. And then they launched an expedition. They ended up going to the Texas Panhandle, the Llano Estacado, and the Buffalo Plains. They were really interested in the Buffalo Plains. Through various misrepresentations and different guides, they were pointed north from there, northeast. And, you know, one of the guides was saying, yeah, if you just keep going north and east, you'll come to this empire where the kings ride in huge canoes and there are golden bells hanging on the trees that jingle in the wind, and there are gold every which way and ornaments every which way. And so that's what the Spaniards have this vision. They go northeast as far as northern Kansas.
0: Were these lies?
1: It's been widely interpreted that they were lies. Actually, the Mississippian culture centered at Cahokia.
0: Right. The mound cultures that we're all
1: familiar with. Yeah. Which was this huge, sophisticated civilization, very hierarchical, and there was royalty and everything else. That still existed in the Mississippi Valley. And archaeologically, it's been thought that Cahokia was gone by the time Coronado showed up. At its height, it had more people than like Paris or London. It was so big. And just recent archaeological discoveries have shown that Cahokia was still very much alive at this time. If Coronado hadn't turned back in Kansas, and he turned back mostly because winter was coming on, and he just had, at that point, 30 of his knights, and, you know, he's not going to build a little fortress out on the Kansas plains and last out the winter without A, food, B, you know, friendly relations with the natives. I mean, there was no way they were going to last. It would just be a few weeks travel due east from where he was. He would have got to Cahokia. I think it might have been a whole different story unfolding, because there he'd find a hierarchical empire, unlike where the Pueblo people were, where it's very egalitarian. You know, the leadership is in a way flat. There's no big pinnacle. And by the same token, if he had gone just a few days travel farther north, he would have gone over what are called the Smoky Hills of Kansas, which are this cool little rise in northern Kansas. And he would have descended down and come to southern Iowa, which are, you know, of course, some of the richest farmlands in the world, corn growing. And that was another thing the Spaniards were really looking for, were fertile lands, because they could, what would they do is that, like, the various aristocrats would be awarded a big domain chunk of land, and then they'd enslave the native people to work these big estates. And that's where the real money was, because you could have profit year after year
0: it's a perennial sort of thing. We need to take a break. I'm talking with Peter Stark, a fascinating account, one of the many stories that you're a master of. This is about Coronado, 1540 to 42. When we come back, I want to ask you about his return from all of this crazy adventure. Stay tuned, everyone. We'll be back in just a moment.

0: Welcome back, everyone, to the third segment of today's program, Listening to America. I'm talking with my friend Peter Stark. It's such a joy to have this conversation with you.
1: I have to say, likewise, it's so fun to really sit down and kick this stuff around.
0: We'll do more.
1: We've got a lot to kick around.
0: This is a 10-hour conversation.
1: It is. So
0: one of these days, we need to be at the White Cliffs together.
1: Oh.
0: This will be my 26th year taking a group through from Fort
1: this Benton summer
0: to the Judith Landing. And then we go up on the Low Trail. And we climbed the Wendover Death March, you know, when Lewis decided they had to go straight up on the 15th of September. And it's the worst hike in the world. Every year I say, never again, never again. And you think, okay, Lewis and Clark suffered in the Bitterroots. And, you know, they had a tough time at the Great Falls. And compared to this, compared to the ordeal of Coronado, goodness going.
1: I know, it was a walk in the park compared to this.
0: How do you even hold together a group of several thousand human beings who don't speak the same languages, who have different cultural backgrounds, who the natives, what are the indigenous people doing with them anyway?
1: They're leading them astray, basically. Yes. It's a big part of the book, in a way. My favorite part is how the indigenous people reacted to this massive alien invasion in their midst, and especially the Puebloan people of what, you know, today the American Southwest, and especially in New Mexico. And they had so many strategies that one of the cool things in reading these accounts by the Spaniards, and there are a lot of accounts, after I became familiar with the accounts for a while, I can start seeing they're leaving out something between the lines here, you know, and what they're leaving out is all the Puebloan strategy that really screwed them up, that screwed up the Spaniards. For instance, there's the leading astray, you know, saying just go keep going that way and you'll find gold. And then like when Coronado first attacked that Pueblo and got slammed on the head with a boulder. It's literally described as a slab in Spanish. And then when his guys finally did get up into the Pueblo, they fought sort of briefly against the Zunis to get in the Pueblo. And by the time the Spaniards got in the Pueblo, the Zunis were gone. Everybody and everything of value. And the women and children had been moved out a long time ago. And the Zuni warriors just disappeared because those Puebloan societies are settled agrarian societies. So they'd been there for many centuries and had many invaders. And they have many ways to retreat. And one of these ways in Zuni, this beautiful valley in western New Mexico, is a place called Corn Mountain. And it's a sacred mountain, which is like a huge mesa top with cliffs all around it. And the Zunis could grow corn on that mesa top. They had water on that mesa top. They had, you know, structures on that mesa top. There was no way the Spaniards could get up on that mesa top. So the Zunis are like, yeah, well, stay as long as you want. We're fine up here. They had a way of like disappearing these Puebloan people.
0: So they outfoxed these.
1: That is the word. They completely outfoxed these guys.
0: And there's nothing to loot then when they finally get into the Zuni Pueblo. You know, they could ruin it, but there's nothing to take away. There's no gold. No. There's no silver.
1: And they can rebuild it the next day, you know. The
0: right.
1: Zunis could. And so so it was, they were, you know, in a way they were fine. There were many atrocities committed, especially during the winter. He spent two winters in the Zuni Pueblos around, you know, I'm saying in the Rio Grande Valley around Albuquerque and Santa Fe. And there were a lot of atrocities committed then. And it's called the Tehuish War. Such a wild thing. It's an event that it's known as the first named war between Europeans and indigenous people in North America in 1540-42. So the Puebloans resisted that. Another outfoxing thing they did is they raid the horses. And the horses are corralled during the winter near some of the Pueblos. And the Puebloans break loose the horses. That's hitting them where it hurts. Of course, they had 1,000 horses on this expedition. They couldn't break them all loose. So that was another strategy.
0: Is this when the horse came to the Zuni and the Pueblo?
1: I believe it is. I totally believe it is that there's been, you know, that's been debated for a long time. A century ago, it was said that Coronado brought the horse. And then more recent scholarship said, oh, no, it came much later. And now there's archaeology that shows the horse was actually domesticated by Indians up in northern Wyoming. Now, you probably know this, that they've uncovered horse skeletons with bridle bit marks and things all the way back, you know, to late 15, early 1600s. And so you bring 1,000 horses up to the Southwest and the native people break loose a bunch of them. I'm sure there were plenty of horses that got out with this Coronado expedition.
0: And yet, Peter, think of it. Imagine being an indigenous person. Maybe the dog has been domesticated. And suddenly this creature, this gigantic, swift, skittish, powerful creature, the horse appears in your world. It had to be a heady experience.
1: It had to be overwhelming. And they when they first saw them, they were like, wow, what are these? You know, they'd probably heard that the Spaniards had these like big dogs, you know, that the word had come up from all the way from Mexico, because there were trading routes going all the way down there. You know, until you saw one in actuality, it was only an abstract concept. And they're armored horses. They, you know, that like they're calling them big metal dogs that show up. I compare it to like showing up with a column of battle tanks coming into your Puebloan community because
0: or elephants with Hannibal. I mean, these
1: or
0: are
1: elephants with Hannibal. Yeah, exactly. That was one of the big things that, or maybe the biggest thing that enabled Cortez and Pizarro to do their conquests of those empires, Incan and Aztec, is because the Spaniards were almost impervious on the horses and they could just mow down native warriors. And of course, those Spaniards recruited a lot of enemies of the Aztecs and enemies of the Incas to back them up.
0: Yeah, it's like Custer with his Crow Scouts, right? All right. So, Peter Stark, Lost Cities of El Norte, the subtitle intrigues me. Coronado's Quest, that's a very powerful word, of course. The Unconquered West and the Birth of American Indian Resistance. So I'm guessing you would not have written that book or titled it in that way in 1980. Talk about your evolution as a scholar, thinker. Today, we're very much interested in Native American resistance in a way that, you know, as you know from the Lewis Clark story, Native Americans were just bit players in the story until very recently, until James Rhonda revolutionized that story.
1: Well, right. Yeah, James Rhonda did, yes. Yeah, and so I think there's so much more attention paid to what else was going on rather than the single, you know, kind of European, Eurocentric lens through which everything, exploration in particular, was viewed.
0: You know, we're recording this just a few weeks before the 250th birthday of the United States, July 4, 2026, from July 4, 1776. I just did the math, Peter. The Coronado story is 484 years old, and we're marveling that we've been around for 250 as a republic. So this is really another part of the change, right? That we have thought of American history in such Eurocentric and even Anglocentric terms. Meanwhile, there's St. Augustine in Florida. There's all this going on in New Spain. You've got this going on. This is every bit as interesting as the Lewis and Clark story, and yet it doesn't have a tenth, not even a single percentage of interest that Lewis and Clark have.
1: I'm trying to change that.
0: I don't want to undermine you. No. I mean, I'm thrilled about your book.
1: Yeah, no, I'm joking, but yeah, and I think, well, there's been such a focus on Lewis and Clark. I mean, it's an amazing expedition and has so much drama, and it's, you know, with good reason there's such a focus on it, and it was so successful. When I tell the story about the historians going to the West Coast, I say, well, you know, it's the expedition right after Lewis and Clark, they had around 30. One guy died of appendicitis. The historians had 140. 70 died various violent deaths. It was a whole different program. So likewise with this expedition, because it was a failure, I think. Lewis and Clark, huge success. And so, you know, our story, we tend to focus on our great successes and make celebrity stars out of those who are the progenitors of these moments in history, where Coronado came back a broken man and an utter failure.
0: So he ran through his wife's estate. He doesn't find the seven cities. He comes back probably with PTSD and worse. He's brought in on a litter. I can imagine that there's some tough reporting that's going to come back to Spain and back to one's spouse.
1: This is where I love, you know, reading some of these Spanish chroniclers. So one of the main chroniclers is a guy named Castaneda. And he says, in describing Coronado coming back to Mexico City, he said, and Viceroy Mendoza did not greet him warmly.
0: Understatement of the year, right? How many died? How many died on this expedition? Do we know?
1: Well, it's hard to tell that.
0: A bunch.
1: A lot. And I think the accounts underreport it. But the expedition, it just deteriorated as it was returning to Mexico, which, you know, took months and months. And, you know, some were dying by poisoned arrows, you know, coming in from the rear, and some various other things. Quite a few of the Spaniards just dropped out in what they called Nueva Galicia, which would be that kind of northwest Mexico, you know, around that Puerto Vallarta and north of there, up into Sinaloa, actually. That was like the new frontier for New Spain at that time. And so a lot of these Spaniards dropped off to become like frontier settlers in that region. And the Aztecan warriors, there were so many of them. Some actually did stay up in what's now New Mexico. And so it's believed that there's some mixture up there.
0: There's some remnants there. So just a couple of quick things. Hey, okay. We're going to run out of time here, but a side trip encounter to the Grand Canyon and the misconception about the size of that river.
1: More craziness. So when Coronado's on his makeshift throne in Havoku, he sends out three reconnaissance expeditions, and one to the west, where there's either they think they're going to find an ocean or they're going to find a big river, they're told. And you've got to bear in mind, they're thinking that China is right around here somewhere. And so it could be just like right over that set of mountains.
0: Wow.
1: And they're guided by the Hopi, actually, west. And the Hopi are saying, yeah, there's a big river. You know, the Hopi are like, yeah, okay, dudes, we'll guide you that way. But it's, you know, whatever the Hopis are saying, they're not promising anything. And they finally come to this edge.
0: And
1: they look down. And there's this little teeny river way down on the bottom. And they think it's like a little stream down
0: like
1: there.
0: Like 6 feet wide or something.
1: Yeah, it's like literally, they think it's 6 feet wide. And that they're just going to ride their armored horses down and cross the river. And then Cardenas sends three of his most agile Spaniards down. And they spend all day going down. And they finally drag themselves up, you know, exhausted late in the day. And they said, there's no way we're going to cross that. We didn't even get a third of the way down.
0: They didn't even get down to the bottom of the canyon.
1: No, they got nowhere near the bottom of the canyon. And there's this great quote, you know, that's why I love these eyewitness descriptions. The three guys, the agile guys who come back up, they say to their buddies, like, no way. And the buddies are like, well, why isn't there a way? And then the three say, well, you see that little thumb of rock down there? How big do you think that is? And their buddies say, well, maybe the size of a man. And these three guys say, no, it's the size of the tower of the Cathedral of Sevilla, which is like 200 feet.
0: There's one comeuppance. They also encounter the Great Plains.
1: Yes.
0: And I have a special deep fondness for the Great Plains. It's just such a strange part of the world. And they encounter bison in innumerable quantities.
1: Exactly. And
0: is this one of the first European verifiable accounts of the bison?
1: It is. It is. And that as far as I know, and I keep looking around for other examples, but the Coronado's expedition, they were the first to see the Grand Canyon, Europeans, of course, first to see the Rocky Mountains, and first to see the Buffalo Plains, as they call them. And the great herds of bison. Yeah, they were blown away by the herds of bison and by the native people who could hunt them with bow and arrows.
0: On foot.
1: And also, that was another, you know, there's so many cool dimensions to the story, but the Great Plains dimension. When you're reading the accounts, you don't get a sense that the Plains tribes ever felt threatened by these guys because, I mean, in any serious way. I mean, I'm sure they were like blown away by the size of it, but they like if they felt threatened, they would just like fold up their teepees, you know, attach their twavwa to their dogs and move on. And the Spaniards were like, oh my God, those guys just disappeared. And, you know, and they had no idea where the natives went. So they couldn't really attack them even if they wanted to.
0: So much space to disappear into. They were on their home court.
1: Yeah.
0: You know, it's a bit like the story in Cheyenne Autumn of the troops trying to chase down the Cheyenne when they're escaping back to Montana, and the Cheyenne just walk around them at all times. They find ways. They disappear. They know what they're doing. Europeans are slow, laborious, you know, et cetera. So, and there's prairie dog, right? They meet prairie dogs, so that had to freak them out too.
1: Yeah, I'm not aware of any accounts of prairie dogs directly, but they surely did.
0: Of course, you can't be in the plains without
1: right, exactly.
0: This sort of reminds me of Henry Kissinger's famous statement, which is echoing in Iran at this moment, that for the natives to win, they just don't have to lose. But for the Europeans to win, they have to win. They lose if they don't. And so he comes with this massive invasive force. Any commitment to humanitarianism disappears pretty quickly. There are atrocities, and yet the natives outfox them, they outmaneuver them, they send them on wild goose chases. The subtitle of the book, Native Resistance, is a serious part of your study.
1: It is, and this failure of Coronado's had long-term consequences for, you know, North American geopolitics. And another Spanish expedition, you know, a significant one, didn't come back into what's now the U.S. for another 60 years after Coronado. I call it the Puebloan resistance. And it's in a way, the Puebloan people formed a virtual blockade and made it really difficult for the Spaniards to come up. And likewise, when the Spaniards did finally settle there, they established Santa Fe, and it's like 1609, right around Jamestown. Some decades later, the Puebloan people revolted and in mass and threw the Spaniards out, sent them back to Mexico or killed them all.
0: 1680s, right? The famous
1: Pueblo. So, yeah, 1680, Puebla is called the Pueblo Revolt, exactly. Right. And then it's my contention that because the Spaniards never were able to settle in any significant way what's now the American West or the Southwest. I mean, they barely stepped foot into the American West. They did establish Santa Fe, but that was a very small, single settlement. It was a very light colonization.
0: And then there were California missions and rancheros that came later.
1: In the 1770s, more or less, is when the missions came up the coast. So that's 200 years after Coronado, more than. And so it's my contention that when the U.S. westward movement finally got cooking, you know, right around 1800, that it had taken the Europeans, the British, and then Americans, basically 200 years to get from the Atlantic coast to the Mississippi River. This is all roughly speaking. So they get to the Mississippi, you know, the first settlements get near the Mississippi River around 1800. And then it took the Americans less than 50 years to get from the Mississippi River to the Pacific coast. And one big reason for that, I mean, there were Indian tribes and, you know, Comanches, you know, very resistant Indian tribes, but the Spaniards had no colonial presence that was going to stop the American westward movement in any serious way, and it didn't. And so, you know, I think it's my contention that one of the reasons that, you know, the U.S. claims land all the way to the Pacific coast is because there was no European empire there to stop.
0: Just to close, we have to stop. I'm so sorry, but Peter, this would make Thomas Jefferson very happy because he believed that the Spanish were in decline, that they were holding the West for us until such time as we were ready to take it. I don't know what he knew about Coronado, probably not much, but he would have been thrilled that that expedition sort of just flamed out and didn't have any permanent influence on the Southwest.
1: Exactly. Yeah, I can imagine. I mean, Jefferson, as you very well know, was thinking about this stuff all the time, like what's going to go on in the West. And here's this kind of mess of the Spanish down there, and it never really gels. So before we close out, I have to invite you to come on my new podcast, which is called Last Empty Places.
0: And hey, I live in one.
1: Yeah, that's, you are an expert.
0: And I'm ready. I'm ready.
1: And it's both kind of a geographical and metaphorical exploration of unknown terrain.
0: Say when. We will do this. Peter Stark, the author of The Lost Cities of El Norte, Coronado's Quest, The Unconquered West, and The Birth of American Indian Resistance. To our listeners, we'll see you all next week for another important edition of Listening to America.
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3: From Virginia Humanities, this is With Good Reason. 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
2: Good morning and welcome to the Friday edition of The Point. It is September 4th and I'm Claire Meredith. Thanks for sharing your morning with me. As you know, I use my time here on this show to talk about mental health. I tend to shy away from politics because I don't think that our emotional well-being should be politicized. However, sometimes the two overlap. Today, we learn about the psychological impacts of immigration. While this topic is definitely political, I encourage you to take off your partisan hat and listen not as a Democrat or Republican, but as a human being.
3: Walk a mile

0: Imagine feeling so afraid in your own country that you feel the need to flee. In order to do this, you must leave all of your worldly possessions behind and pay someone thousands of dollars to guide you over the border, sometimes on foot. In your new home, you are surrounded by people who don't speak your language, are unfamiliar with your culture, and even look down on you. To top it all off, you live in constant fear of being detained, arrested, and deported. Does this sound like a good life to you? Well, for millions of immigrants in our country, the life that I just described is better than what they left behind. And many of them are living with trauma. I recently sat down with Catalina Sanchez Frank, Executive Director of Central Oregon's Latino Community Association. She and I discussed the mental health impact of being an immigrant. Parts of this conversation could be emotionally challenging, so please know that if you or anyone you know is in crisis, you may call or text 988 for immediate assistance. Deschutes County residents may also call our crisis line at 541-322-7500, extension 9. Catalina, great to see you again.
1: Yeah, thanks for having me.
0: The subject of immigration is getting a lot of attention these days, but I just don't see many people talking about the mental health impacts that many immigrants have to grapple with. Obviously, as executive director of the Latino Community Association, you probably talk to people all day, every day, and hear their stories. What issues are you kind of seeing right now?
1: Thanks for asking that. I think just the effects of living in fear and anxiety all the time, and then isolation. This is like another COVID. I always compare it to the pandemic times because now they're telling us don't leave home. It's dangerous to leave. So people are isolating themselves. They're staying home, not going grocery shopping, nor taking kids to school, not going to medical appointments. They don't feel safe. They don't feel safe going to immigration check-ins that are required so that they can be legally here because they're taken at those appointments. So they're forcing us to be isolated again. You can't freely move around your community and access services that are for everybody. It's heartbreaking and it makes you feel not welcome.
0: Moving to another country is never easy for anyone. So why do people leave their homes and come to the U.S.? What are they leaving behind?
1: That's a great question because everyone has their own reason.
0: Of course.
1: Right? In many cases, like in Colombia, when I left in the 90s, that was the time of the drug cartels, for example. So the country where you're born is not offering safety for you. So what are the options when you're young? There's no future ahead for the generation that you're in. Maybe you have economic struggles there. Unemployment the year I left in my country was 22%. We leave because there is better opportunities outside of the place we call home.
0: I had a friend who, his family was from El Salvador, and they came to the U.S. in 1990 or 91. I think he was like 7. And I remember him telling me that his earliest memories were of being afraid of what he called death squads. Mm-hmm. That just sounds incredibly traumatic.
1: It is. My experience was with the guerrillas, the left arm forces against the government who were battling, killing each other with the regular army in the park where my sister and I went to play. So you come home and there's soldiers on the rooftops. It's very traumatic to live there. And then move to a country that it's becoming a police state.
0: Yeah.
1: And that's where I think a lot of us who've lived in those countries that are militarized, that triggers PTSD. Just the fact that we know how anti-immigrant and how criminalized immigration is and how you have law enforcement prosecuting people. All of that, I think, is very triggering on top of the lived experiences of people that we see in the news or in our community being taken. That's just not healthy.
0: It's almost like you're leaving trauma for more trauma.
1: It seems that way. I remember when I arrived to the country, because we bring trauma with us. When I was in Colombia in university, there was that time where there were bombings and kidnappings. And many times I would go to a club, be at a party with friends. You leave the club to go home, and then they kidnap everybody that was left at the club, or they will kill my friend's girlfriend because they tried to rape her on the streets. And so it was really, really close to live violence and violently in our countries, and still is for some, that we have to learn to be happy with what we have. Maybe it's a soccer match. What makes you really happy that day?
0: Gosh. But just because something becomes normal doesn't mean that it's not harmful or hurtful. And you can be resilient, but still feel pain and trauma and sadness and anger.
1: And PTSD, because anything can trigger it.
0: Right? Yeah.
1: A person in uniform that is trying to help, that is knocking on your door, telling you there is a fire behind you and you can't open the door because you're afraid of that person. I have this conversation with the sheriff, with the Deschutes Emergency Services, because they're afraid that our people, our community, are not going to trust that. Law enforcement is scary, always scary, whether you are documented or not. In my personal experience, to see an LAPD officer behind me when I was driving in LA, I was like, are they going to stop me? Are they going to send me back to my country? What did I do? It makes you doubt that you did, you know, or didn't do something right. It happened to me too when I'm driving and the first question that they ask you, is this your car? As if you're not even allowed to own a car. Or is this your daughter? Who are you to this child that you're driving around? Why do I get asked these questions? And I don't think we ever have felt safe.
0: Talking about depression, anxiety, trauma, sounds like your whole identity, your self-esteem could be impacted going through all of this.
1: I think you hit it. It's identity.
0: Yeah.
1: It's like you don't feel good in your own skin. Having an accent, being brown, not being from here, you're reminded the entire time that you're not from here. If they're attacking our identities as communities from different backgrounds and countries of origin, we're not protected, right?
0: Yeah.
1: And that's what's sad. Because think about it, we left our place that we came home for those reasons as well. We were in danger, or we didn't have the same opportunities that this country was offering at some point. And you feel like you can't make it here either.
0: Yeah.
1: But we're resilient. That's something that immigrants are. We're resilient, and we do break through those emotions and hard times and differences, and we're established here.
0: So the word fear gets used a lot. I think a more accurate term for that is anxiety. This is a clinical thing.
1: It is. And depression comes with it.
0: Oh,
1: because,
0: yeah.
1: Say, a family member is removed and they're the breadwinners of the family. And all of a sudden, you're left without the ability to pay rent, have stable housing, access to medical needs, get groceries. And there's a lot of help from community. Central Oregon is amazing in the way that they help people out. But it's isolation, you know, and so they feel defeated and clinical depression kicks in. Their families are sent to a country that they haven't lived in decades.
0: Yeah.
1: They can't reintegrate either because they can't find jobs there. So it becomes a chronic issue. And it's just happened really fast, like 18 months, right? 19 months.
0: One of the sentiments that people keep expressing is, well, people just need to come here legally. So why not come here legally?
1: I think there are a lot of barriers in that system for just anybody. It's a complex system. When you're going to buy a house here, how easy it is to understand all those papers for your mortgage. You're signing out your life to get a house.
0: Oh, yeah.
1: In the same way, I don't think it's very easy to just apply or look for an application and follow the procedures. So why not come here legally? It's just not easy. It's expensive. It's not offered to everybody equally. If you have the means to pay for university or pay for a lawyer, or you're a different social economic status in your country so that your opportunity to apply for a job here, their pathways, but they're not equally offered to everybody. So when you're running for your life, time to think about, maybe I should apply this way to this visa. It might not be an option. You need to get out.
0: Yeah. Yeah. There's just no time, right? Mm-hmm. You were saying how it can be expensive to come here legally. The friend that I mentioned from El Salvador, he'd said that his parents paid a smuggler, a coyote, their whole life savings to get them over. So, I mean, that can be expensive too. Even doing it not through the legal channels can cost money.
1: Yeah, that's a business for sure.
0: And getting over here, what all does that entail?
1: It kind of depends where you're coming from. Their paths, like you see it all the time in the news, Cubans that are drowning in the coast of Florida, or people dying in the desert crossing from Central America to Mexico to here. People that walk from Venezuela through Colombia to go through Panama, one of the most uninhabitable areas in the world. So it's really hard. Even for me, I'm privileged in the sense that I arrived in an airplane with a visa. You get to a system that you don't know, to a language that is not your own, not necessarily arrive to family or a place you call home. And you have to go through that cultural adaptation, trying to assimilate, figure out what do I do to make a living. You don't know what comes next, right?
0: Yeah. So
1: anxiety builds up. I think that what keeps us through is that strong desire that you're not coming back. It's better still to be here.
0: Yeah. And for the children of immigrants, you often see this dynamic where the children are their parents' translators and kind of personal assistants.
1: They grow up too fast because they're with their parents at those job interviews or court appointments or medical appointments. So these kids are having conversations using words that they don't even understand, and their parents are in distress, right? So they are emotional support so young. Many of the people I know that do this, since they're the translators for their parents their entire life, experience burnout by the end because it's a lot of responsibility to carry that. And now with immigration, when law enforcement is preventing people to take kids to school, for example, those older siblings are taking care of the youngest, and if they can drive, they drive around. They're responsible now for bringing their younger siblings home. That's a lot of responsibility for a kid.
0: And I know that the Latino Community Association actually has a mental health program. Let's hear a little bit about that.
1: So we started it last year. It really came from community. And I have to give credit to Katia from Bend Parks and Rec, because it was from her families that were not coming to Bend Parks and Rec programs. And she was concerned. We were all very scared at the beginning of the administration and through the summer as things were happening here more and more. And so we launched a program last summer, a pilot, just with local Bend families. As luck has it, the day we were launching the program, ICE came to town. And so we had to quickly move online for that session. Not ideal, but we were able to talk about it. With that, we developed the program with that flexibility of if anything happens, we can quickly move to online. We know now how to do it because of pandemic, right?
0: Yeah.
1: And a year later, we got more funding. We're able to expand the program to all four communities. It's all bilingual, bicultural practitioners here in Central Oregon. And we have to report to the Oregon Health Authority by the end of the year. And it's a good thing.
0: Yeah, and so people of all ages can talk with a therapist. And
1: so it's kind of broken up in different sessions. We're trying to teach people on what to use with what they have at home. For example, yoga with a chair that you have at home. It's just, what do you have at home? Dancing. So movement as a way of therapy. How do you eat healthier to support your mental health rather to increase other symptoms? And yes, these are practitioners that if people keep convening in groups and working through, you know, collective group therapies, maybe they'll end up seeing one of these therapists on their own. As the Latino Community Association, we believe in work through community, supporting each other And maybe that helps people learn or not to be so afraid of saying, okay, I need help. I'm suffering right now with anxiety or something like that.
0: Well, yeah, and feeling less alone can make a huge difference. And I love these healthy options, yoga, exercise, dancing. Depression and anxiety, I think we all know, can lead to some very unhealthy habits.
1: Right. Now that you mentioned that too, we touch on suicide prevention as well. So we know that September is suicide prevention awareness. And so, yeah, all those things could lead to even bigger things. And being able to work with the family, kids, and the parents, so that is not a taboo anymore.
0: Yeah.
1: And they're not alone.
0: Culture can have a huge impact on the way we approach our health and our mental health and how we talk about it. Here in the U.S., there are a lot of stigmas surrounding mental health. So culturally, how does the Latino community sort of approach and view mental health struggles?
1: I think it's the same, that stigma. If you needed help around your emotions or mental health and you were labeled crazy, it's not something that is discussed openly by the family necessarily. Things as simple as religion being such a strong value for families, not exploring things that are more alternative like meditation or yoga because it's against religion. And so when we're able to break through those cultural barriers of healthcare and mental healthcare, it's a beautiful program to see the families come together and learn how to live through stressful situations and have conversations around that at home.
0: People will say, well, that person's crazy. They're weak. They're bad. But I don't think people realize nobody wakes up in the morning and goes, gee, I think I'll just be depressed today. You know, today seems like a great day to start an addiction. Nobody chooses this, just like we don't choose to get the flu.
1: Right. And when you mentioned that about depression, depression is a system of anxiety that you haven't dealt with for a long time. So in talking about how we live in that fear all the time, that's what we see after years of dealing with anxiety. And it's more chronic now because you see it happening. You see the attacks happening directly to community members. So of course, you're going to be scared to live your normal life, right? So yeah, I think we're gonna have to recover from it at some point. Hopefully this will change, but the work as community supporting each other needs to be there for everybody.
0: And how can people access this program?
1: We open registrations for those workshops at every community. And usually what works very well for us is Facebook. We advertise everything on Facebook. We have a big following. Everything is posted there. And if you want to work with us, look at the Facebook page and see how you could be part of what we're doing.
0: You're looking for people to help with this?
1: Usually, yes. Practitioners that are bilingual, bicultural are important. There's that barrier of access to those that speak the language. So if people feel inclined to check it out and see how they can incorporate their practice, one of the first things I did when I came on board was to publish online a list of practitioners that are bilingual, bicultural, and mental health. Mm. So if you wanted to be listed as one of those, then of course, reach out.
0: Yeah. Mm. And also on a much, much lighter note, I know that going out to see live music is something that really helps with my mental health. And sounds like you have a kind of fun music event coming up.
1: Yeah, I wanted to talk a little bit about that too, because it is that part of celebrating culture that elevates that sense of belonging. We've lost Latino Fest for a while. Hopefully we can come back to it one day, but these spaces where we share music and cultural roots that are very important. Also, September, October are Hispanic Heritage Month. So we're bringing Edna Vasquez, who's a musician, guitarist, vocal soloist for Pink Martini. She's coming to the tower on September 22nd, celebrating our roots, our heritage, and community.
0: Awesome. And where can we go to find more information or buy tickets?
1: If you go to Facebook for the Latino community, you'll see it all over the place, but the Tower Theater, towertheater.org. 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
0: Well, Catalina Sanchez Frank, you have so much going on right now, and I can't begin to tell you how much I appreciate you taking the time to come by and chat with little old me.
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0: 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And you are listening to 88.9 KPOV Bend. 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
4: High Desert Four Choices Trivia. How much do you know about your home, Central Oregon, and the Pacific Northwest? The last Blockbuster video store in the world, the Bend Outlet, contains memorabilia from what actor? Your four choices are A. Brad Pitt, B. Al Pacino, C. Denzel Washington, D. Russell Crowe. You have 16 seconds to boogie.

0: The answer is D. Visitors to the Bend at Blockbuster can still see the hood Russell Crowe wore in Robin Hood, the robe and shorts he wore in Cinderella Man, the vest he wore in Les Mis, and director chairs for Crowe and actor Denzel Washington from the movie American Gangster. High Desert Four Choices Trivia is researched, written, voiced, and produced by Mike Fisher.
1: I totally knew the answer to that one. I'm so proud of myself. Big thanks to Mr. Mike Fisher for putting our knowledge to the test. And that is about all the time that we have for this Friday edition of The Point. Tune in Monday at 9 a.m. when Paul Roger continues his conversation with cardiologist Dr. Ian Riddick. We'll learn about what's happening in our blood and how this knowledge can reduce our risk of heart attack, stroke, and other cardiovascular disease. That's on The Monday Point at 9 a.m. right here on KPOV. Coming up next is the Shortwave Report, followed by Guitar Showcase with Jim Burns. Monday morning listeners hear the Skeptoid Files, followed by Democracy Now! And hey, will you just get to the point? Tune in Monday through Friday at 7 a.m. and 9 a.m. on 88.9 KPOV. 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
3: I'm Dr. Anthony Lizerwitz, and this is Climate Connections. Extreme heat can make people sick and harm them in other ways, too.
4: Think about your ability to make decisions, your judgments, your hand-eye coordination, your balance.
3: Barak Alamud is at the Harvard T.H. Chan School of Public Health. His team analyzed workplace injuries reported to the Occupational Safety and Health Administration in 2023. They found that injuries, like falls, burns, and cuts, were more likely on days when the heat index was higher than 85 degrees, and the risk climbed more sharply when it was hotter than 90.
4: We found that the risk of injury increases by about 20% when the heat index is 110 Fahrenheit versus 80 Fahrenheit.
3: And even people working indoors in industries like manufacturing and healthcare were more likely to be injured on hot days. In some cases, a lack of air conditioning could be to blame. In others, the causes may be less direct. For example, rates of violence go up during a heat wave, which could put emergency room personnel at greater risk of injury. So as heat waves intensify, it will be important

0: to understand the risks that workers face and take steps to protect them. 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
1: Picture yourself at the beach, waves crashing, salty air on your face. What's that smell? This is Sandra Tsing Lo with the lowdown on science. That fresh ocean breeze might not be as clean as you think. Enter Matthew Pendergraft and team from University of California, San Diego. They studied coastal waters near the U.S.-Mexico border. Using DNA sequencing and chemical detection tools, they tracked what was in the water and in the air above it. What'd they find? Sewage-associated bacteria not only in ocean water, but also in sea mist. These bacteria work their way from sewers into the coastal air we breathe. So be careful. What goes into the ocean may come right back at us.
2: The Lowdown on Science is a production of University of California Irvine Science Communication and LAist 89.3.

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1: You're listening to The Skeptoid Files, the show that separates fact from fiction, science from pseudoscience, real history from fake history, and helps us all make better life decisions by knowing what's real and what's not. I am your host, Brian Dunning. Sure, you've heard of all the mighty cryptids that invoke fear and uncertainty wherever they roam. Bigfoot and company, the Loch Ness Monster, the Chupacabra, the Jersey Devil, the list goes on. But what about your friendly neighborhood cryptids? You know, the ones who are a bit more shy and really wish us no harm? Well, we're going to pull a couple of files today that honor the more diminutive and sometimes cute side of cryptozoology. First, we're going to learn about a big-eyed humanoid cryptid from the Boston area, the Dover Demon. Then in the second half of the show, we'll explore the semi-humanoid cryptid from Fresno, California, the beloved Fresno Nightcrawler. Two benign cryptids that may or may not be wandering your neighborhood streets. That's right here and right now on The Skeptoid Files. The Legend of the Dover Demon. Come back with us now to 1977, when everything was just a little bit more awesome. The clothes, the dancing, and of course, the cryptids. Nowhere were the groovy cryptids better exemplified than in Dover, Massachusetts, a suburb of Boston. In three separate incidents, all late at night and spanning only 24 hours, four teenagers all reported seeing the same bizarre unknown creature while they were either walking or driving in the rural community. It was like some kind of alien monster, small but with a giant head and tiny thin body. In each case, it vanished and was never seen again, except in the memories of the teens and in the annals of urban legendary. What could it have been? We are here today to do our best to answer that question. We have no physical evidence that anything happened at all, just the testimony of these four young people. So let's take a closer look at what they said happened. Dover is about a half-hour commute from Boston and is populated mainly by Massachusetts' most wealthy. It is, in fact, Massachusetts' wealthiest town, with a tiny population of only 5,000 back in 1977 and hardly any larger today. The estates and the homes are both, by and large, large. It is beautiful and green and rural. But for high school students, it was not a place of dazzling social opportunities. The students would have had to find their own amusements. Late on the nights of April 21st and 22nd, 1977, four students from Dover Sherborne High School, total enrollment just under 500, all shared an incredible experience, but in three apparently unconnected incidents. Their ages ranged from 15 to 18. The first came when Bill Bartlett, 17, was rolling in his sweet Volkswagen with some friends. Suddenly he saw, though nobody else in the car did, a bizarre creature on the side of the road, short but with a huge head, white or peach in color, big eyes, no other facial features, and a very thin neck and limbs. 2 hours later, John Baxter, 15, was walking home when he encountered a silhouette walking toward him. He called out, and the creature ran away across a ditch, and John then caught his first good look at it. It had a huge double-lobed head, like a peanut, and skinny arms and legs with long fingers that seemed to wrap around and mold to the tree it held and to the rocks it stood upon. The next night, also late, 18-year-old Will Tainter was driving his girlfriend Abby Brabham, 15, home. She spotted a creature in the road, monkey-like, but with a huge oblong head, the smooth-skinned creature tan in color, its eyes shining back brightly in the headlights. Will caught only a passing glance as they drove. The entire sighting lasted only a few seconds. Bartlett, today a professional artist, and Baxter both drew sketches of what they saw, and they were strikingly similar. A small, thin creature with a huge double-lobed head, tiny body, and shockingly skinny neck and limbs, and no features on its face except glowing eyes reflecting the headlights. The Dover Demon is one of those cases that's really hard to solve to anyone actually trying to solve it. The alleged creature made only one appearance in history, to only a few people in just that one 24-hour span. Nobody ever reported anything like it before or since. It only appeared to four teenagers, all of whom knew each other and attended the same very small high school. It didn't appear to any adults or to anyone else on those streets at the same time, despite three alleged appearances at three different locations. There simply wasn't any data, except for four verbal, unevidenced accounts. Normally, I would simply ignore a story like this on the principle of Hitchens' razor. What can be asserted without evidence can be dismissed without evidence. But this is Skeptoid, and since the urban legend exists, we know there are lessons to be learned in how to skeptically approach the claims, and in understanding how and why the urban legend exists. Let's look at the possibilities. If there was a strange creature, there are two possibilities. Number one, a small population, perhaps just one, of this undiscovered creature, roughly as described, is or was real, and actually did make the appearances to the teens. Or, number two, someone hoaxed the teens with some kind of costume or puppet, perhaps even one of the four of them. If there was no strange creature, there are also two possibilities. Number one, the teens all misidentified a normal animal or person. As we know, this is by far the most common explanation for mysterious sightings of all kinds. Or, number two, the teens made it up and lied about it. So, now, let's do our thing and go through each of these four possibilities to see where each is strong and where it's weak. Number one, the creature was genuinely a strange unknown entity. This should be the last possibility to be considered. It's where Occam's razor comes in. The explanation requiring the fewest new assumptions should be preferred. None of the other three explanations require any new assumptions at all. Hoaxes happen every day. People misidentify things every day. People lie about stuff every day. But an unknown strange entity is a gigantic new assumption about the world. To see just how gigantic it would be, we can consider the creature's anatomically implausible nature. This explanation would be correct only if the teen's description of it was infallible and faultless. So we're talking about a creature with an enormous head which would be quite heavy, supported by a neck and limbs that would be, according to the drawings, totally inadequate to support its weight. It had no evident nose, mouth, or ears, thus no way to breathe. It was naked at night, when the average temperature there on that date hovers just above freezing, 3 degrees Celsius or 38 degrees Fahrenheit. Its other distinctive features are also unknown among full-time bipeds. There's nothing like it in the whole taxonomic catalog. There's also the matter that it was only seen during this one 24-hour period. If it lived in the vicinity, it would have been spotted many other times as well. There simply aren't any examples of actual creatures living among humans that have only ever been seen once, and it's just not plausible. So in just about every way, this is not an acceptable explanation. Number two, someone hoaxed the teens. Of course this happens. It could have been anyone, or it could have been one of the four making up their own experience and then trying to scare their friends with some kind of costume or puppet. Well, it couldn't have been a costume, because its small size and twig-like limbs were well outside the range of what any human could have fit into. Could it have been some kind of puppet, marionette, or radio-controlled audio-animatronic? Well, sure, it could have. But if so, it was pretty elaborate and effective. Wouldn't a hoaxer who made something so elaborate want to use it more than just on these few kids just this one time? In a 2023 article for Skeptical Inquirer magazine, author Ben Radford, who popped a tire on one of our vans on the Skeptoid Death Valley adventure, noted that the police concluded the whole episode was, quote, nothing more than a school vacation hoax, and that, quote, though many locals vouched for the teen's credibility, several pointedly did not. I agree that a hoax is a possibility. I just don't think it's a very likely one, unless all four were in on the hoax and there was never any elaborate puppet creature. Number three, the teens misidentified a normal animal or person. It's possible for one person to see an everyday animal or person from pretty close up and misidentify it so radically as a large-headed alien-like creature with very thin limbs. But it's much less likely for four people to all do so. So while it's true that honest misidentification accounts for many reports of strange sightings, I think it's pretty unlikely in this case. Yet, misidentification of an ordinary animal is what investigator and author Joe Nickel went with, also writing in Skeptical Inquirer, and also in 2023. He was satisfied that the Dover demon was simply a male snowy owl. The color and shape of the whole owl are generally a good match for the reported double-lobed head lacking any nose or mouth. The eye shine would be compatible with the reports, and if its wings were extended a bit, they could be mistaken for long spindly arms with long fingers at the end. The owl identification is a bit troublesome for me. Not only because Joe's a respected friend of mine, and because just two episodes I also disagreed with his identification for the Gloucester sea serpent, but mainly because it's not logical. Yes, granted, a person might look at a snowy owl in the right conditions and they could think they're seeing something that looks like what these teens drew. But if it happened to four people in town in just 24 hours, it must be a very compelling illusion. Yet the illusion never fooled anyone, ever, before or since. For this reason, I don't find the misidentification explanation to be a good fit for this case, which is unusual because it's often a perfect fit for many cases of strange sightings. And this brings us to number four, the teens lied about it. This is the only one of the possible explanations that has no weaknesses. There's no evidence that anything happened at all. Again, quoting Radford,
2: despite police searches and the participation of four researchers from five different UFO and Fortean organizations, including cryptozoologist Lauren Coleman, no evidence was ever found. Eyewitnesses were interviewed, measurements were taken, and reenactments were done. The fact that the Dover demon was a one-off sighting reported by three teen friends in just over one day hurts its credibility as well. No one else in the town reported seeing anything strange, and nearby animals were reported to be acting normally.
1: Some authors have noted that the year of the event, 1977, was the same year that Close Encounters of the Third Kind was released, and that the creature drawn and described by the teens was a suspiciously close match for the alien creatures in that film. The teens could have been inspired by it and cooked up a little scheme to pretend to have seen one. I discount this, as the movie was released a full 8 months after the Dover demon sightings. Just to be clear, I'm not calling the kids liars. Nothing unusual having happened is simply our null hypothesis, our default assumption, in the lack of any compelling evidence to the contrary. The alternatives all range from illogical to completely implausible. So, unless the Dover demon makes a reappearance and leaves us some empirical evidence of his existence, this one remains an uninteresting and almost certainly false campfire story.
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1: 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I'm Brian Dunning from Skeptoid.com. Why the Fresno Nightcrawler is so popular. One of my favorite things about my job is learning why certain stories become popular and grow long legs. And yes, that turn of phrase is a little bit of a play on today's subject. There are a very few cryptids that have strong believer communities, none more so than Bigfoot, which has legions of followers who have absolute faith that it is a real animal. But there are many more cryptids that exist only as bits of folklore, and whose followers are not ardent believers so much as they are students of the legend.
4: There's some interesting little thing in the backstory of every cryptid, at least enough to keep a small community of followers intrigued. But today's example is something of a curiosity. The Fresno Nightcrawler is supported by little or no actual belief by anyone that it's a real creature. There's nothing particularly thought-provoking in its backstory, and yet it has a prodigious community of supporters that is only likely to continue growing. Today we have two mysteries to solve. What are the true facts of this creepy cryptid? And why is it so popular? The Nightcrawler is a relatively new cryptid, and it's known from only a handful of eyewitness reports and security videos. It looks like a pair of child-sized white sweatpants, pressed flat, and walking around by themselves, as if worn by some skinny, invisible child. Although no details are visible in the videos, depictions of Nightcrawlers often include a pair of eyes on the front of the area atop the legs. It's hard to know whether to call that a head, torso, or hips. They don't move fluidly like a walking person, but more with a jerky sort of almost rhythm, like a marionette artist was taking care to get every individual leg movement. The videos tend to always show a pair of them, one taller and one shorter. The overall impression they give is not so much scary, but really almost cute. The story got its start way back in November 2007, when a man who gave his name only as Jose, and who has since passed away, brought his home security videotape into the Fresno office of Univision, the Spanish-language TV network. The tape showed two short white creatures, like small pairs of white pants, walking across his front yard. The one in front was taller, the following one was smaller. Seeking some expert commentary on the tape, Univision called Victor Camacho, host of the late-night paranormal radio show Los Desvelados, The Sleepless Ones. They asked him to come on the air and state that the creatures in the video were aliens. Camacho told this story at the 2008 MUFON UFO Symposium in San Jose, California. He explained to Univision that he couldn't say that because he didn't know what the creatures were. And so he met with Jose, but Jose was too scared to say much. A few months later, in February 2008, Jose called Camacho and asked if he had learned anything new about his video. Camacho went and met with him at his house. Jose showed him the yard where the video was taken, and it was clear that the creatures had been quite small, no more than half a meter high. And that was basically it. So far as either Jose or Camacho have said, nothing further was ever learned. It's a cool video on YouTube, and that's where the story sat. Then, in 2010, the paranormal TV show Fact or Faked did a segment on the video. The hosts dubbed it the Fresno Nightcrawler and declared, as was their habit on the show, that the video was authentic and could not have been faked. And with a national TV show giving it a great bump in the public awareness, the Fresno Nightcrawler officially became a new face in the annals of cryptozoology. Following this publicity is when more videos of Nightcrawlers began to appear. The next popular one was posted to YouTube in April 2011 by UFO and gaming YouTuber Dovus X-Life Operior, who said it was security camera footage recorded the month before by retired friends of his who live inside Yosemite National Park, not far from Fresno. In this footage, a pair of Nightcrawlers, again one taller and one smaller, walked down a paved pathway. He said he visited at his friend's request and took a daytime photo of the pathway from the vantage point of the security camera, placing a baby stroller on the pathway for scale. He superimposed the video onto it to show that the taller Nightcrawler is about the height of the stroller, and the smaller one's about half as big. This video is clearer than the Fresno original, though still not clear enough for any real detail. Taking about a minute to traverse the frame, these creatures seem like loose fabric and may have something like a small head on top. One notes the fortuity of Dovus X-Life Operior, an obvious fan of UFOs and the paranormal, happening to be the one to receive the call from the anonymous and apocryphal retired people who caught incredible unknown creatures on video. Beyond these two accounts, there are only a handful, of which two are usually included in articles on the subject. Both are almost uselessly vague and completely anonymous. The first, from Carmel, Ohio, in December 2014, is known only by a single short paragraph, copied and pasted without attribution. It is an account by a couple driving home one night when suddenly a 7-foot-tall alien ran across the road in front of them. It was tall, gray, had no arms, and its knees bent backwards. In other words, it seems to be a very different biped from the Fresno Nightcrawler. It's even given a different name, the Carmel Area Creature. The last is known only by a single post to YouTube from August 2017 and is always said to be from Poland, on the strength of the video's title being Fresno Nightcrawlers Found in Poland. It has no description other than a couple of hashtags and is posted anonymously. The 35-second video is almost completely black, but for 5 seconds, you can see a partial view of what appears to be a nightcrawler, illuminated, like the other videos, by a consumer video camera's near-infrared night mode. The figure appears to be rigid, yet twists along in about the same deliberate style as the others. And that, my friends, is the extent of the evidence and the legend surrounding the Fresno Nightcrawler, with the exception of the inevitable copycat videos and commentary and made-up stories surrounding any legend, but even these don't really seem to be out there to any huge degree. The number of people who firmly and passionately believe that the Fresno Nightcrawler must represent an actual undiscovered species probably approaches zero. And yet, we find that online cryptozoology communities, and even in-person events, are increasingly populated with little Fresno Nightcrawler avatars, stickers, pins, and other artwork, and even plush toys available on Etsy. For some reason, and this is one thing that sets this otherwise unremarkable cryptid apart from its associates, the Fresno Nightcrawler has become more of a popular icon than its history seems to merit. Why? Now we're getting into the absolute innermost soul of the Skeptoid podcast, and that's understanding why freaky stories and false beliefs are popular. How can we learn from them to better tell what's true from what's not? And how can we do so in a way that does not denigrate the believers? The answer lies in a clue visible in many of the Nightcrawler artworks, especially the physical items you can buy from artists on Etsy. Have a look around, and you'll see that many of them sport LGBTQ flair, such as rainbow suspenders, rainbow capes, well, there really aren't that many garments that a Nightcrawler's abbreviated anatomy can sport, but those they can, they do. Especially in recent years, the LGBTQ community has increasingly embraced cryptids, and have begun adopting many cryptid characters, not just the Nightcrawler, as community icons. The reasons might not seem so intuitive to people outside that community, so instead, take the word of many LGBTQ authors who have written on the subject of why they see a growing overlap between theirs and the cryptozoology communities. You'll find links to a few such articles on the online transcript for this episode at skeptoid.com. Think of famous cryptids: Bigfoot, the Mothman, the Jersey Devil, the Chupacabra. These are characters who are ostracized, wrongly vilified, and misunderstood, exactly the same life experience endured by many LGBTQ people. And so there's a sort of natural identification between the two communities. The cryptozoology community is already self-defined as one which accepts ideas that are not well accepted in the mainstream. And so it can be seen as something of a safe house for people who share a similar background. And when you can top it off with a nifty little mascot like a Nightcrawler in a rainbow superhero cape, what's not to love? An important moment in this particular history came in 2017 when an Australian horror movie called The Babadook, about a creepy monster from a fictional children's book, was accidentally miscategorized by Netflix into their LGBTQ movie category. This launched a whole debate over whether the movie and the character actually had this context or not. Now, it's not clear whether this Netflix miscategorization actually happened or whether someone just shared a fake screenshot showing such a miscategorization. It doesn't really matter. Whichever it was, it launched a half-tongue-in-cheek adoption of the Babadook monster as an icon by the LGBTQ community. And for whatever influence this may have had, it helped make the embrace of monsters and cryptids in general by LGBTQ people mainstream. The only unanswered question is why the Nightcrawler seems to be more popular as an LGBTQ icon than most other cryptids. There doesn't appear to be any explicit reason for this, so the one I'm going with is that it's simply really cute and lends itself very well to plush toys and other items of flair that artists can make. There is at least one more possible explanation. Nightcrawler is also the name of a minor X-Men comic book character who appears in a couple of the X-Men movies. This is completely unrelated and coincidental, as the character predates the Jose video. But the character's limited appearances include clear homosexual overtones, including an actual comic book cover where a drunken Wolverine glowers at a nude Nightcrawler's crotch. So, if your name is Nightcrawler, you make an awesome cute rainbow-flared plush toy, and your LGBTQ credentials are well in order. And so, that's where we're going to leave it today. It's a simple urban legend, grafted onto an elegant example of how and why such stories can flourish in our gloriously diverse human population. Do arguably untrue urban legends like the Fresno Nightcrawler constitute harmful misinformation? I argue that no, they most emphatically do not, because each such story, when understood in its proper context, encloses a poignant lesson in understanding human nature. And in doing that, we better understand ourselves, the most valuable lesson of all. The Skeptoid Files is a production of Skeptoid Media and is based on the award-winning podcast, Skeptoid. It's been separating fact from fiction since 2006. 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Skeptoid and the Skeptoid Files are proudly made in Bend, Oregon. Our Director of Operations and Tinfoil Hat Counter is Kathy Reitmeyer. Marketing Guru and Illuminati Liaison is Jake Young. Theme music is by Lee Sanders. The Skeptoid Files is produced by Will McCandless and is researched and written by me, Brian Dunning.

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0: iconic song, People Have the Power, performed by Patti herself, Bruce Springsteen, Michael Stipe, Aaron Dessner, and Alinda Segarra together at Democracy Now!'s 30th anniversary at Riverside Church. To see the full event, go to democracynow.org. And that does it for today's show. Special thanks to Julie Crosby, Tarina Nudura, and Mike Burke. I'm Amy Goodman. Thanks so much for joining us. I'm Amy Goodman, host of Democracy Now! Stay tuned for The Point, which immediately follows Democracy Now! Here on KPOV 88.9 FM.
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4: This is the KPOV Daily Report for Monday, September 7th, 2026. The Bend City Council unanimously approved expanding the urban growth boundary for Caldera Ranch last week over the concerns of nearby Woodside Ranch residents. Their objections to the 93-acre development in Southeast Bend centered on wildfire evacuation, emergency access, and increased traffic. The Caldera Ranch development plan would add more than 700 homes, including over 250 deed-restricted affordable units, a park, and multi-use paths. The second council reading is scheduled for September 16th. Construction could begin in 2028. In other local government news, Bend and Deschutes County officials will join clean transportation advocates tomorrow afternoon at The Haven to promote electric and hybrid vehicles. Organizers assert that cleaner transportation can lower consumer costs and strengthen energy independence. AAA reported national gas prices at $4.14 per gallon heading into the Labor Day weekend. Bend gasoline prices are even higher, averaging nearly $4.90 per gallon, according to KTVZ. Recreational burning reopened Saturday in the Sisters Camp Sherman and Cloverdale fire districts with cooler, wetter conditions easing fire restrictions. Yard debris burning remains prohibited. Officials also reduced public use restrictions to Stage 1 on Central Oregon National Forest, grasslands, and Prineville District BLM lands, though open fires remain prohibited except in Deschutes National Forest wilderness areas. Despite cooler weather, the Bureau of Land Management warns that the wildfire season is far from over. Oregon's historic wave of layoffs appeared to have eased, but employers still aren't adding many jobs. State economist Carl Riccadonna describes the labor market as low hire, low fire, with workers holding on to existing positions while new opportunities remain scarce. Although recent declines are modest, Oregon has lost jobs year over year for 16 consecutive months. Semiconductor companies responsible for thousands of earlier layoffs have yet to resume hiring despite improving sales and stock prices. And the healthcare sector, previously a reliable source of job growth, is showing signs of slowing. And finally, Discover Your Northwest will host a community cleanup near Lapine State Park in celebration of National Public Lands Day. The Care for the Land Fall Trail Bash runs from 9 until noon, September 26. 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For the KPOV Daily Report, I'm Malcolm McRae.
5: Good morning. It is Monday, September 7th. This is The Point on KPOV. I'm Paul Roger. This morning, you'll hear part two on the serious subject of cardiovascular disease. Our focus is lipidology, the study of fatty substances in your blood called lipids, and the ways to treat related health issues. For your heart health, it is important that you know your numbers. Today is Labor Day. At the end of the show, I'll tell you about the unique role Oregon played in the history of this national holiday. I'm Paul Roger. This is the Monday Point on KPOV. Cholesterol is a waxy, fat-like substance that your body needs to build cells, make hormones, and produce vitamin D. Your liver makes all the cholesterol your body needs to function properly. But when your body has too much, it forms plaque on the inside of artery walls. This is the foundational problem called atherosclerosis. In part one, we talked about the symptoms and conditions that bring people into cardiology. But there's another side of cardiovascular medicine that can be much more preventative, understanding what's happening in the blood. Particularly cholesterol, triglycerides, and the particles that carry these fats through our bloodstream called lipoproteins. My guest is Dr. Ian Riddick, a cardiologist with St. Charles. Good morning, Ian, and welcome back to The Point.
6: Good morning, Paul. It's great to be back.
5: Ian, I know one of your interests is clinical lipidology. What is lipidology, and what does a clinical lipidologist do?
6: Lipidology is the study of blood fats, so essentially cholesterol and triglycerides. And what a lipidologist does is try to recognize certain patterns, certain genetic conditions, and really step in and intervene and prevent problems that manifest from that, predominantly atherosclerotic cardiovascular disease. So as a cardiologist, it fits nicely.
5: So why has lipidology become its own area of medical specialization?
6: There was a group of individuals that recognized that we weren't doing a great enough job of treating lipid disorders and preventing cardiovascular disease. And so they formed this subspecialty. They started saying, well, if you really want to understand the origins of atherosclerotic cardiovascular disease, then you really need to get into lipids.
5: Okay, now we need to understand cholesterol. At an annual checkup, you'll give some blood for a standard lipid panel. What do LDL, HDL, triglycerides, and total cholesterol actually reveal about someone's health?
6: So LDL stands for low-density lipoprotein. HDL stands for high-density lipoprotein. The cholesterol contained within those lipoproteins is what we're measuring on that lab panel. So the things that we want to really capture out of a lipid panel, we want to know their triglycerides, but most importantly is the LDL cholesterol out of that lipid panel.
5: So what exactly are triglycerides? How are they different from cholesterol?
6: Your liver manufactures cholesterol. Triglycerides and cholesterol are fats, oils. Oil don't mix with water. And its sole purpose is to deliver triglycerides to your tissue as energy packets. Now, since that metabolism happens in just a matter of hours, and LDL, once it becomes a low-density lipoprotein, sits in the bloodstream for 2 to 4 days, when we draw someone's blood, the predominant lipoprotein in there is LDL. But above a certain concentration in all of us, you overwhelm the liver's ability to clear that particle. So then they infiltrate the lining of the blood vessel wall, and that elicits an immune reaction. And your body's constantly trying to get on top of that. That's what inflammation is when it comes to atherosclerosis.
5: At what levels do triglycerides become particularly concerning, and why?
6: When triglycerides themselves are over 500, we worry about other things. When we measure it and it's over 500, that person probably is walking around with levels over 1,000 at a time. And when it's like 1,000, 1,500, 2,000, that's when we worry about pancreatitis. So what is pancreatitis? Well, your pancreas secretes enzymes that helps break down, sugars and things like that. And so then the pancreas auto-digests itself, which is super bad. And people can become some of the sickest patients I've ever seen in my life in the ICU, or sometimes they just manifest as abdominal discomfort. But the goal of therapy when it's that high is to reduce their triglycerides to prevent that. Now, when triglycerides are elevated moderately between 150 and 500, it's important to recognize those folks, because getting back to what the lipid panel shows us, when triglycerides are above 150, LDL cholesterol becomes a worse and worse surrogate for the amount of particles floating through the bloodstream. The LDL cholesterol concentration, which is calculated when triglycerides are high, underrepresents the amount of particles. It misleads people. So their risk could be quite a bit higher. Their particle count could be quite a bit higher. And if somebody's not aware of that, like their provider is not aware of that, who's scanning the lipid panel, they might look at that person's LDL cholesterol and say, your cholesterol is pretty good, missing the point that their triglycerides are high. We see that in basically people with visceral adiposity. What does that mean? People hear the term belly fat. And that's more commonly seen with obesity, with diabetes, with prediabetes, or sometimes what we call metabolic syndrome, which is represented by insulin resistance. So those are the folks generally that have high triglycerides, low HDL cholesterol. Their LDL cholesterol is not being represented well.
7: How do diabetes, alcohol consumption, diet, medication, and genetics affect triglyceride levels?
6: When people have increased visceral adiposity, they have increase in insulin resistance, and that increases triglyceride delivery to the liver, which increases the amount of triglycerides being carried on that VLDL particle. So normally it's about a 5-to-1 ratio of triglycerides to cholesterol. When people have insulin resistance, that number could increase it to, say, 8-to-1 or something like that. And so they just have an overabundance of triglycerides. So when we're measuring cholesterol concentration, their cholesterol concentration may be less, but their particle count is high. So we recognize those individuals as being at much higher risk of atherosclerotic cardiovascular disease.
7: What is ApoB and why might a cardiologist or lipid specialist order it?
6: Apolipoprotein B or ApoB is the attachment site on every atherogenic lipoprotein species. And as we mentioned, the most predominant lipoprotein is LDL. When we measure ApoB, we get a better approximation of the lipoprotein particle concentration. So measuring ApoB is really nothing more than a particle count.
7: What is lipoprotein A or LPA? Why are we hearing more about this?
6: Lipoprotein little a is another lipoprotein. We all have it. Some of us have a lot more than others. One in five families, or 20% of us by definition, have an elevated lipoprotein little a. So what is it? It is an LDL-like particle. Think of it like it has this little tail attached to this lipoprotein. And if I zoom in on that tail, there are parts of that tail that resemble another protein in the body or has similar attachment sites as plasminogen. What does plasminogen do? Plasminogen helps break down clot or prevent clot formation. So your body wants a nice little Goldilocks situation. You don't want to clot too much. You don't want to bleed too much. So if you have an overabundance of this lipoprotein little a, which might interfere with plasminogen's ability to do its job, those people might be prone to clotting. So not only does it act like an LDL, where it can deliver cholesterol into the lining of the blood vessel wall, just like LDL can, it also tends to promote more clotting problems, i.e. catastrophic problems. If a plaque were to rupture, sometimes plaque ruptures and your body heals it and you were never the wiser. Plaque, we know, ruptures and heals. But in these folks, they're more likely to have that snowball effect created. Particle for particle, it's about 8 times more atherogenic, and so promoting atherosclerosis, than LDL.
7: Is LPA largely genetic, and should people know their level? This is set like when you're a toddler, right?
6: So LP little a is 90% genetically imparted. Children have adult levels of LP little a by about the age of 6 or 7. So should it be checked? So it's now a recommendation that everyone should be checked at least once in their lifetime. Why is that? Because LP little a doesn't really change throughout one's life.
7: What is familial hypercholesterolemia, and how would someone know they might have it, and what should they do about it?
6: Familial hypercholesterolemia is a genetic disorder. It comes in two forms. There's homozygous and heterozygous. Homozygous just means you inherit the same bad gene from each parent. That's really bad. We're talking heart attack by age 9, bypass by age 12. Nothing wrong with that kid, right? This is why we know that lipoproteins are the root cause of atherosclerosis. Now, heterozygous is cases where you inherit one bad gene. So for mom or dad, far more common. So the homozygous folks, they might be walking around with LDL cholesterol of like 400, 600. Heterozygous, anything over 190 should raise suspicion. And they're more likely to have heterozygous familial hypercholesterolemia. So why is that so bad? They have anywhere from a 4 to 25 times higher lifetime risk of atherosclerosis. Why? Because even in the womb, they were having trouble clearing particles. And so the lipoproteins accumulate in their blood and get deposited in their blood vessel wall at a far earlier age.
7: So if someone has this high cholesterol, extremely high, their entire family should be tested.
6: 100%. Good point. So it's not good enough just to look at that individual and go through the treatment and screening and all that kind of stuff. We call that cascade screening. If you have an adult that has that level, you should be screening their siblings and their offspring. Also, if you have a child that has an LDL cholesterol of 160 or more and you think they might have FH, you should be screening their parents. I've had that happen where the pediatrician picks up on that and then they send their parent to me for evaluation and identification. And so it works both ways.
7: When lifestyle changes aren't enough, what medications are available to lower cardiovascular risk?
6: Yeah, so lifestyle is always the backbone of prevention, and diet, exercise, all that stuff is super helpful for keeping blood pressure down, keeping the weight off, and that prevents things like stroke, heart failure, and overall cardiovascular health. Much to, you know, maybe people's disappointment, those things don't impact lipoprotein levels very much. So yeah, you want to cut out saturated fat and stuff like that. It'll lower cholesterol about 5 to 10%, but that's not enough to make a dent in this disease if people are at high risk. So we need drug therapy, often combination therapy. So we have statins that have been around since 1987, and they're very safe, very effective. They're cheap, they're generic. And then on the horizon, we've got even genetic therapy for people like homozygous FH, where we can change their DNA. Now, we're not going to do that with everybody, but in these people, they're so high risk, and they're essentially destined to have heart attacks that we have on the horizon, potential drugs that can impact that.
7: Are there different treatment strategies for someone with very high LDL compared with someone whose primary problem is very high triglycerides?
6: It's a great question. As we mentioned earlier, when they're over 500, you want to focus on lowering the triglycerides to prevent pancreatitis. Class 1 indication, again, is always to, when they're really high, put them on a statin and then putting them on a low-fat diet, gradually incorporating fat and then reducing simple carbohydrates. Yeah, statins are indicated even when they have really high triglycerides. When they're moderately elevated, in those folks, what we're really trying to do, again, is reducing particle count. We're still going after them with LDL lowering therapies.
7: Let's talk a little bit more about prevention. If someone feels perfectly healthy, why should they care about their cholesterol or triglycerides?
6: Because this disease begins early in life. The plaque is developing before you know it, and that inflammation is begetting inflammation, essentially. And so you may feel perfectly fine because you've got adequate blood flow to your organs, but if that pimple, gooey, nasty substance into your blood vessel, and your platelets and clotting factors are trained to create a snowball effect or to clot that off, and if that becomes a big sticky booger and lodges in the middle of that blood vessel, everything downstream of that ceases to provide blood flow to that heart muscle, and that heart muscle fibrillates. So we don't want to wait for that to happen. We want to recognize the development of that plaque, and that's predominantly risk factors based off of, we were talking about cholesterol and other risk factors. But yeah, and then down the road, and when it's appropriate, we might use some imaging techniques to see if that person's already been exposed significantly.
7: Many people consider this an elderly disease, but you've been just talking about it. How early should people start paying attention to cardiovascular risk?
6: The more that we learn as a field of lipidology and in preventive medicine, the more that we're learning that earlier is better. Even lower is even better for even longer, we like to say, when people are at risk. So what does that mean? We always have to start with a baseline risk.
7: What are some important lifestyle changes that actually make a difference to cardiovascular risk?
6: Adherence to heart-healthy diet, which is generally Mediterranean-style diet or the DASH diet, which is in many ways to reduce the risk of hypertension. Hypertension is so common and it influences so many other risk factors. So keeping blood pressure down, keeping the weight off, exercising.
7: Eat well, exercise, hydrate, all the standard things.
6: All those things. But importantly, that speaks to more towards risk of stroke, heart failure. You know, when we talk about keeping blood pressure down and when we talk about keeping the weight off, it impacts overall cardiovascular mortality.
7: So what numbers should people know about their own cardiovascular health before they leave their next doctor's appointment?
6: So if I had three things, I get a standard lipid panel on my patients, I get an apolipoprotein B, and then I get an LP little a, and then I go from there.
7: If listeners could take just a couple of things away from our conversation this morning, what would you want those to be?
6: We're human beings. This is a very common malady. There are only so many things in medicine. There are only so many things in cardiovascular medicine that we can prevent. Atherosclerosis is one of them. We have the tools to diagnose it, and we have the treatments available to halt it in its tracks.
7: Excellent way to end our conversation. Thank you, Ian, for getting to the point this morning.
6: Thank you for having me on your show.
7: Today, we've been talking about clinical lipidology. And one important message is that cardiovascular risk isn't always something you can see or feel. You may feel perfectly healthy while changes are taking place in your blood vessels. That's why knowing your numbers is so important. Your cholesterol and triglycerides, along with blood pressure, family history, and other risk factors, can tell an important story about your cardiovascular health. The good news is that many of these risks can be identified and treated, helping reduce the risk of heart attack and stroke. My thanks to Dr. Ian Riddick, cardiologist with St. Charles, for helping us better understand clinical lipidology and the importance of knowing your numbers. CardioAdvocate.com has more information about what we discussed this morning. I'm Paul Roger. 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
7: Today is Labor Day, and I know this because I was practically alone on 97 this morning. And it is more than just a day off. It's a day to honor the working people who build our communities, care for our families, and keep America moving. And Oregon has a special place in Labor Day history. On February 21st, 1887, Oregon became the first state to pass a law officially recognizing Labor Day, years before it became a national holiday. So today, this Labor Day, as we celebrate the contributions of American workers, Oregonians can take pride in knowing that our state was first to lead the way. Malcolm McRae, Louise Kaplan, Carolyn Eske, and myself have scheduled interviews this month and next month with the candidates you need to hear more about. We begin next Monday when I'll talk with Michael Summers, Republican candidate for a state representative in District 53. That district includes the northern half of Bend, the southern half of Redmond, all of Sisters, and almost everything else in between. That might be where you live. The election is in 57 days, and The Point will keep you informed. There are 49 active wildfires in Oregon, one in Deschutes County. 2.5 million acres have burned in the state this season. 29 of Oregon's 36 counties have at least one active wildfire currently. Wildfires will continue until it snows, so remember, a single spark can start a wildfire anywhere.

0: Ooh. And again, my thanks to Dr. Ian Riddick, cardiologist with St. Charles, for helping us better understand when cardiac care may be needed and how prevention and early intervention can help protect our hearts and our lives. 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
2: For now, I live in Beaverton, Oregon, in a place where Cedar Hills Boulevard and where you could clearly see Winco Foods. When I walk through these residential areas, I see how life is unrolling. I see how people coming from work. I see how they move their lawns. I can see, you know, school buses. For me, it's like standing and just enjoying the life goes on. When I came to Beaverton, I see there's like different people here. So if Beaverton was a person, I think it would be an Asian engineer who worked at Intel. It also would be a guy in the shorts who walked his dog. And it would be a whole family who came out of Winco Foods with a overloaded cart. Previously, I used to live in Moscow. So yeah, I have some experience with the big cities. The one big difference between living in Moscow and Beaverton, I think people, because when you live in Moscow or other big city, it's hard to see people because you don't bother to see at the people's faces because there's a lot of them, and maybe and probably you see them for the first and for the last time. But when you see in a small city, I mean, it's common to meet the same person at the same time, at the same place during the week. And sometimes it's interesting to know a person to make your life more, you know, full and more interesting. So I think the biggest difference between living in a big city and a small city, it's people. I like that you can greet people when you meet them on the street, which never happens in a big city. But there is a minus to that because you have to, maybe it's a downside of a small city, the only downside of a small city, that you have to push a button when you have to cross the street at the traffic light.
1: That was Alexander Chernosov in Beaverton. This Place is produced by Oregon Humanities and edited by John Richardson. 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

coming up on the next edition of the Tuesday Point, we'll return to the subject at hand, and that subject is children in our local schools. We'll hear from Jen Davis, the program director at Big Brothers Big Sisters Central Oregon. The Basecamp briefing will fill your plate with high school athletics, and Synapsercise music trivia will delight and amaze. Tune in Tuesday, September 8th, 9 a.m. on The Point.

0: Welcome to Counterspin, your weekly look behind the headlines. I'm Janine Jackson. This week on Counterspin, no humor intended, listening to this show might make you a domestic terrorist. Yes, the Trump White House is trying to get anyone who speaks publicly or co-signs silently against their plans or policies a terrorist. That for sure means anyone who signs up on lists in support of outlets like this one that make that dissent a core concern. At a time when we're being told that speaking out in criticism of those in power is a crime, we need news media that do more than just narrate that nightmare. That's not what we have. So as the net widens, which side are you on? Samara Arabi is the Associate Director of Political Education and Research at the Center for Constitutional Rights. He wrote recently about how Trump is employing counterterrorism as an effort to target anyone who dissents at all in the face of the things they're doing, or in their language, the left. We'll talk with him, but first, we'll take a look back at some recent press. Tayshia Fortune was found hanging from a tree in Mississippi in August. Her family say they think she was unlikely to take her own life, but they don't think it was a racist crime. It comes in a context, though, of a rising number of public hangings of black people that so far seem to have evoked little mainstream media concern. As reported by Stephanie Gadlin of the Chicago Crusader, quote, the pattern of black Americans found hanging in public, ruled suicides before autopsies are complete, and disputed by families who say investigations were rushed, extends well beyond Mississippi. In 2026 alone, Juliana Umba Nzida, 16, a Congolese immigrant, was found hanging on church grounds in Charlotte, North Carolina, ruled a suicide in 3 days with no autopsy performed. Tonea Nicole Miller, 27, was found dead near a Miami park on Juneteenth weekend. Justice Kai James, 21, was found hanging at Turner Job Corps in Albany, Georgia, close quote. Gadlin and others like EmeraldBook.org cite A Crimson Record, a report released by the civil rights organization Julian that documents more than 70 suspected modern-day lynchings across southern states between 2000 and 2025, with lynching not referring solely to hangings. The report isn't a conclusion. It's a calling out of a recurring pattern of systemic neglect, wherein local coroners prematurely close cases as suicides without comprehensive investigations. And it's a callback to Ida B. Wells's 1895, A Red Record, tabulated statistics and alleged causes of lynching in the United States. That's the first statistical analysis of lynching in the U.S. Released as a pamphlet in Chicago, Wells' work showed that fewer than a third of the victims had ever been even accused of rape, which was the primary justification that white mobs used for the killings. In the case of Tayshia Fortune, civil rights advocate Bernice King cautioned against a rush to judgment, but added, quote, we also cannot dismiss the fear and painful history these circumstances evoke for black communities, especially in Mississippi. That history makes transparency, thoroughness, and truth essential, close quote. In related news, corporate media are covering the suicide of Pierre Damas Bell, a 20-year-old Haitian man, a recent high school graduate, a member of his school's junior ROTC, with plans to attend Wright State University in Ohio. The young man walked into traffic last week, despondent over having to wear an ankle bracelet because he was a Haitian immigrant, And the Trump administration and the Supreme Court determined that he, along with more than 350,000 other Haitian immigrants, should lose their temporary protected status and be tracked like animals everywhere they go. On a social media account, Bell posted, quote, "I came to this country to pursue my education. I didn't come here to commit a crime or hurt anyone. Yet now I'm walking through the streets of the United States with a GPS monitor on my leg, carrying a feeling of shame and humiliation that I never imagined I would experience." Close quote. ABC says the Trump administration has sent two deportation flights to Haiti since it ended TPS for Haitians as part of its ongoing immigration crackdown. I would note that both deportation and immigration refer to legal processes whose definitions are not being met by the kidnappings and disappearances that we're now witnessing. ABC ends its online report with a note about what to do if you're struggling with thoughts of suicide. Nothing on what to do if you're struggling with your country's rapid descent into wide-scale racist criminality. In related news, the Center for American Progress released a look at a leaked Department of the Interior database that shows how the Trump administration is working to erase Black, Indigenous, and other marginalized people from public lands and public history. Executive Order 14253, Restoring Truth and Sanity to American History, the center says, is unsurprisingly not about advancing liberty, prosperity, and human flourishing, as its verbiage suggests, but instead a coordinated campaign to determine whose history is worth telling and who belongs in America. The leaked database includes data from 171 parks where exhibits were flagged for removal or revision. That's about a third of the national park system's 433 official units. That's an undercount because it doesn't include things like the rainbow flag removed from Stonewall National Monument. It does include media, including signage, exhibits, waysides, books, podcasts, scripts, information handouts, maps, and activity booklets for children. A federal judge, as of this summer, has blocked the National Park Service from removing or revising additional exhibits at parks around the country. Lynchings of Black and brown people, lethal impacts of targeting Black and brown people, efforts to erase Black and brown people from history. It's not that corporate news outlets are utterly failing to acknowledge this news. What they aren't doing is relating it. 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The upcoming remembrance of September 11th, 2001 will pull a lot of strings. For New Yorkers, it's a memory of a nightmarish day, full of sirens and empty streets, followed by months of foul-smelling air, posters on lampposts asking about missing loved ones, solidarity around folks who went to work, and the workers who risked and gave their lives to save them. And for media watchers, it's the ominous introduction of the term war on terror, which we knew would turn on its head the statement that we saw posted everywhere here: our grief is not a cry for war. How can a country wage war on a concept? Why isn't this a crime for which perpetrators can be found and engaged? But it was clear that the war on terror, which for a minute reporters kept in quotation marks, would morph into an all-encompassing explanation and excuse that As Lyndon Johnson said approvingly of the Gulf of Tonkin resolution, was like grandma's nightshirt because it covered everything. So here we are. For those just waking up, today's troubles seem new, and in some ways they are. But understanding the roots of what we're seeing now is part of fighting the branches, if you will, growing into every aspect of our lives. Samer Arabi is the Associate Director of Political Education and Research at the Center for Constitutional Rights. He's author of the recent piece on CCR's blog titled, "Trump is Turning Counterterrorism into an International Campaign Against the Left." He joins us now by phone from here in town. Welcome to Counterspin, Samer Arabi.
1: Thank you. Great to be here.
0: Well, your piece is focused on the recently unveiled document labeled United States Counterterrorism Strategy. I want to ask you briefly before we get into it, how real is this? You know, we know not to overlook plans. Project 2025 should teach us that. But we also know that people will say, well, this is a wish list. It isn't law and it isn't legal, so worry about something else. What is the state of reality, if that's not too weird a question, of this document?
1: I don't think that's too weird of a question at all. I mean, what is the state of reality is probably the thing all of us have been asking ourselves for a few years now. And I think the comparison to Project 2025 is very apt, where I think when it was first published, there was an attempt to minimize the possibility of what this could mean. You know, we sort of, I think, have a predisposition towards assuming that things will kind of go along at the status quo. And that turned out not to be the case. And that's certainly not the case here. You know, this latest counterterrorism strategy document by the Trump administration is only one of many, and a number have come down the pipe just in the past year, all of which have really drastically expanded who the United States government perceives as the quote-unquote enemy and what they feel entitled to be able to do. You know, it's not for nothing that Trump himself, in the foreword to the counterterrorism strategy document, closes it by saying, "We will find you and we will kill you," referring to people that the Trump administration considers to be, in their words, anti-American, radically pro-transgender or anarchist. You know, these are labels that could mean absolutely anything and could apply to anybody. And I think we should be really, really concerned about what that means for all of us.
0: Right. And so here's my big question, because listeners to Counterspin might have an ideology, because they listen to Counterspin, they might have an ideology that could be called anti-American, you know. So what is it calling for, and why does the language matter so much?
1: Sure. And, you know, this is actually a point that we made in that blog post as well, that anyone who's reading the blog at the Center for Constitutional Rights is themselves probably within this kind of extremely broad remit. And I think that just goes to show that, you know, this is really a campaign not against advocates of political violence or people trying to kind of overthrow the existing system, but rather the entire left. And the left as perceived from people that are situated on the far, far right. And frankly, I don't think it's even limited to the left, right? I mean, it's a sort of broad attack against anyone who questions the authority of this very small group of people. The thing that undergirds that is this idea that the existing system is threatened by an amorphous and terrifying other, right? In quotes, this like other that can't really be defined, that can't be whittled down to a particular group of people espousing one particular ideology or any particular strategy or plan, but rather it's everywhere. It's omnipresent. It's everyone and it's no one. It's everywhere and it's nowhere. And as a result of that, the government can do anything, right? It doesn't need due process. It doesn't need warrants. It doesn't need, you know, permission to spy on people, to surveil them, to follow their every movement, to detain them, to question them, to access their personal documents, to deport them. And we've been seeing that happening. And we've been seeing both for U.S. citizens and non-U.S. citizens, the ways in which this continues to expand outwards to encompass an ever-growing set of violent activities from the United States government against these people. the overwhelming, we're talking 99.999% of whom have done absolutely nothing, literally nothing at all. And the ones, you know, who have been accused of things, including, you know, this Prairie Land case in Texas just a couple months ago, where a protester was charged with terrorism for moving a box of magazines from one area of a protest to another, shows you, I think, how far this has gone. And one of the things that we try to highlight in this piece is that, you know, it's easy to sort of point the finger at the Trump administration as being the sort of aberration that's going to do things like this. But what is really happening is he's following in a long line of, as you said, a set of parameters and a set of operating procedures that were put in place after 9/11. And this is something that George W. Bush expanded, that Obama expanded after him, that Trump expanded after him, that Biden expanded after Trump won. And now Trump is, you know, metastasizing this into a whole new level.
0: Let me ask you first, the vagueness, the amorphousness of who the target is and could be, that part's very murky.
1: Mm-hmm.
0: What they say they can do about those people is real explicit, you know, and is real violent. That's the other piece of it that we need to understand. Yeah, what are they saying is acceptable to do once they have labeled someone a terrorist?
1: Yeah, I think, you know, even that is somewhat vague,
0: mm-hmm.
1: because it does encompass a lot of powers that aren't necessarily specifically delineated, but
0: right.
1: rather just opened up for the opportunity for people to do. But nevertheless, I think it basically situates people outside of the law. And I think that's the thing that is the most scary, right? That, like, we have built this whole system, you know, however flawed, and obviously the system is deeply flawed as it is with or without terrorism designations, but a whole system where there are rights to due process, right to a, you know, trial by jury of your peers, right to your privacy, right to freedom of expression and freedom of religion. And these terrorism designations, and this is something, again, we talk about in the piece and in the sort of broader campaign that CCR is currently conducting in what we say dismantle this entire counterterrorism framework, because we believe it really can't be reformed or fixed.
0: Right.
1: But what this counterterrorism framework does is it situates people outside of those protections and outside of those rights. And this isn't a bug, it's a feature, right? Like, it was specifically designed to do this. The idea here is that, you know, like, oh, we can't use traditional safeguards and we can't respect traditional human rights because these people are so dangerous. But that danger is never defined, right? Those people are never defined. And as a result, the danger actually comes from, and this is the great irony here, right? The very people who are saying, we need to take these rights away so that we can keep you safe, are the ones who have made us all less safe, right? No one is safer now as a result of the national security state, quote unquote. No one is safer as a result of these, like, fraud counterterrorism systems. On the contrary, you know, if anything, people are more radicalized. They're more upset with the way that the government is conducting itself. And the government has lost legitimacy and the capability that it would need to actually build a functioning social contract. And so we end up in a situation where everyone is worse off, with the exception of a very small group of very powerful people who are controlling the levers of this sort of, like, authoritarian system.
0: The response to the question of what can they do is they can do anything because they have left the door open. And
1: exactly,
0: you can get the vibe from Trump's quote, we will find you and we will kill you. I can't say it clearer than that. Well, this feels a little redundant, but there was a sort of 70s mantra, don't seek beauty, find beauty. And I was thinking of that lately because mm-hmm. the Trump administration isn't seeking, quote unquote, terrorists, if by that we generously mean people who have actual plans to cause harm to innocent people in service of a cause that could and should be pursued through nonviolent means. They're mm-hmm. redefining terms in order to generate people that fit that category. And it wouldn't work if the category had not been manufactured and then accepted. And that kind of brings us back to September 11th, 2001, where, like I said, journalists used to say war on terror in quotes because they knew that it didn't mean anything in particular. That's long been taken out of quotation marks as though it has some concrete, specific meaning. And that was a loss.
1: Yeah, a devastating loss, you know, and even I would say, you know, when the Obama administration came in, there was a sort of understanding that the war on terror was this kind of, you know, monstrosity. But instead of dismantling these unconstitutional powers, what they did instead was they renamed it, right? It became Global Overseas Contingency Operations or whatever.
0: Right.
1: You know, Guantanamo stayed open, the extraordinary powers stayed in place. And as a result, instead of this being a singular moment tied to the George W. Bush presidency, it became a hallmark of the executive branch and its ability to sort of operate in this unconstrained way. And it continues to unravel, right? With every passing administration, it just grows and grows. And that's because with this undefined threat, you can expand it however you want. Again, you know, we're seeing the Trump quote of, we will find you and we will kill you, is a terrifying one. And we should remember that it was Obama that was drone striking U.S. citizens overseas.
0: Right.
1: With absolutely no permission to do something like that. And so this door has been progressively opened further and further. And we really deeply believe that if we can't stop it and we can't wind it back, it will continue to do so regardless of who's in office in 2028.
0: It's so important to understand the history and to understand that not every bad thing started with Trump. We can't fix things if we believe that way, because when Trump leaves office, I'm just going to pause around that, everything's not going to go away. You know, it's not going to disappear with this one man. And I think that's important for us to understand. But I wish media would underscore that by having a longer timeline when they talk about this set of issues.
1: Absolutely. Yeah. A lot of the issues that CCR confronts are structural and systemic. And it's our work to sort of make sure that people have the conditions that they need in order to live with respect and dignity, regardless of who is in office. Right. And I think there's a crassness to the Trump administration, obviously, and maybe a certain extension of a lot of these violations of human rights and the international order. But he's not alone in that. And there are broad structural systemic things that need to be addressed. And CCR is really trying to stand at the forefront of doing them.
0: Well, I'll ask you finally, I found exactly one major media story, and I may have missed some, certainly, but I found one story on Laura Berlin. USA Today reported that a woman who the headline made clear was a mom runs a website. She built an interactive map showing which companies where are profiting from ICE contracts, who's flying the rounded up people to prison in El Salvador, who's running the detention centers where people are being hidden away and disappeared, and which politicians are getting money from those ICE contractors. It led some, like Citizens Bank, to break off some contractual relationships, you know, and she was using publicly available data.
1: Mm-hmm.
0: This led Homeland Security to label her website a domestic terrorism threat, you know, and I'm guessing a far left terrorist. We were talking about language, FLT, by the way, if you're making t-shirts, far left terrorist is a new term. But she's using publicly available data to call attention to harms inflicted by the state. And that seems to be what makes it terrorism. And my question is, how do reporters not see that that puts all of them in the crosshairs if they're doing their job? You know, so finally, your thoughts about news media, what they could be doing, what they should be doing, what they aren't doing around this set of issues.
1: Sure. And I think you're pointing to a really critical issue in terms of safeguarding our democracy, which is, of course, the concentration of ownership of media and the continued consolidation of traditional media sources under fewer and fewer hands. And the way that has itself become really tied to the state, you know, it's CBS, Paramount, all of the sort of connections to the Trump administration at this point is not lost on anyone, I think. And we're now seeing those things work together in tandem, where just this past week, I think, there were accusations that Mark Ruffalo is both anti-Semitic and supporter of terrorism, right? Basically still using that label because he questioned a media merger, right? It was about the Paramount acquisition. And again, I think you're seeing that exact same thing being used. And at the end of the day, if the media is accountable to the state and not to the citizens of that state, we're seeing a sort of mirror of what this underlying terrorism laws are doing too, which is it's no longer about a threat to everyday U.S. citizens or people who reside in this country. It's a threat to the national security apparatus that itself is considered to be the thing that needs to be attacked and prosecuted. And so it's a real danger to us all. And I think it really speaks to the need for independent media and for folks to get information sources outside of things that are so highly corporately consolidated, which is hard, but important.
0: Thank you very much for that. We've been speaking with Samer Arabi. He's Associate Director of Political Education and Research at the Center for Constitutional Rights. And you can find the piece that we've been talking about on their site, ccr-justice.org. Samer Arabi, thank you so much for joining us this week on Counterspin.
1: Thank you. It's such a pleasure.
0: And that's it for Counterspin for this week. Counterspin is produced by FAIR, the National Media Watch Group based in New York. 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The show is engineered by Alex Noyes. I'm Janine Jackson. Thank you very much for listening to Counterspin.

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1: This is the KPOV Daily Report for Monday, September 7th, 2026. The Bend City Council unanimously approved expanding the urban growth boundary for Caldera Ranch last week over the concerns of nearby Woodside Ranch residents. Their objections to the 93-acre development in Southeast Bend centered on wildfire evacuation, emergency access, and increased traffic. The Caldera Ranch development plan would add more than 700 homes, including over 250 deed-restricted affordable units, a park, and multi-use paths. The second council reading is scheduled for September 16th. Construction could begin in 2028. In other local government news, Bend and Deschutes County officials will join clean transportation advocates tomorrow afternoon at The Haven to promote electric and hybrid vehicles. Organizers assert that cleaner transportation can lower consumer costs and strengthen energy independence. AAA reported national gas prices at $4.14 per gallon heading into the Labor Day weekend. Bend gasoline prices are even higher, averaging nearly $4.90 per gallon, according to KTVZ. Recreational burning reopened Saturday in the Sisters Camp Sherman and Cloverdale fire districts with cooler, wetter conditions easing fire restrictions. Yard debris burning remains prohibited. Officials also reduced public use restrictions to Stage 1 on Central Oregon National Forest, grasslands, and Prineville District BLM lands, though open fires remain prohibited except in Deschutes National Forest wilderness areas. Despite cooler weather, the Bureau of Land Management warns that the wildfire season is far from over. Oregon's historic wave of layoffs appeared to have eased, but employers still aren't adding many jobs. State economist Carl Riccadonna describes the labor market as low hire, low fire, with workers holding on to existing positions while new opportunities remain scarce. Although recent declines are modest, Oregon has lost jobs year over year for 16 consecutive months. Semiconductor companies responsible for thousands of earlier layoffs have yet to resume hiring despite improving sales and stock prices. And the healthcare sector, previously a reliable source of job growth, is showing signs of slowing. And finally, Discover Your Northwest will host a community cleanup near Lapine State Park in celebration of National Public Lands Day. The Care for the Land Fall Trail Bash runs from 9 until noon, September 26. 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For the KPOV Daily Report, I'm Malcolm McRae.
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3: 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I'm DJ Dennis, and it's a pleasure to be here on this special day. It's Labor Day for this year, 2026, and this week it's the 25th anniversary of the 9/11 attacks on America. 25 years since that awful day that so many of us will always remember where we were and who we were with when the news was playing out the attacks in almost real time. I have a few statistics to share with you to remind us of the cost of these attacks that they had on us as Americans. First of all, the death tolls. Nearly 3,000 people lost their lives during the attacks, including the 19 hijackers. New York City had 2,753 victims that died at the World Trade Center and surrounding area. The Pentagon had 184 people that were killed, including those on Flight 77 and military and civilian personnel that were inside the building. Shanksville had 40 passengers and crew members that died on Flight 93. And first responders, more than 400 police officers, firefighters, and emergency personnel died while attempting to rescue survivors. Thousands more have since died or suffered from chronic illness linked to toxic dust exposure at Ground Zero. The U.S. military casualties, and when we went into war after this attack on American soil, the death totals were 7,073 military personnel lost their lives in operations related to Afghanistan and Iraq through May of 2026. And there were over 53,560 service members that were wounded in action during these operations. And here's a sad statistic here. According to the Costs of War Project, at least four times as many post-9/11 war veterans and service members have died by suicide compared to those killed in direct combat. That's just hard to comprehend, and it's so sad. And, you know, all we can do is come together, remember, and support it. So one of the things that I've done over the years is I've ridden my Harley-Davidson with and supported veterans motorcycle groups that are here locally in Central Oregon. I myself am not a veteran, but I support my veteran brothers and sisters. And those groups that I ride with include Combat Vets Motorcycle Association and Oregon Veterans Motorcycle Association, also known as OVMA. 24 years ago, OVMA hosted their first 9/11 Memorial Rally for the first time to honor veterans and first responders. The event has been held the weekend closest to 9/11 ever since and is happening this coming weekend. The event has a lot of motorcycle type of activities like a poker run, bike show, bike games, along with fundraising. But the most important part of this rally is the tribute to veterans and first responders. These guys and gals that put this event on just do a fantastic job of putting out memorials and tributes to veterans and first responders. And the motto of this rally is never forget. That's right, never forget. For more information on this rally, you can go to Facebook and find some information on Friends of OVMA, again, on Facebook. Well, I have some music lined up today to pay tribute to 9/11 and all that we lost and suffered through from those attacks that happened 25 years ago. And just think about that. That's been 25 years ago now that we were attacked here on American soil. So we're going to start the show off with just a beautiful song. It's the great Alan Jackson and his song, Where Were You When the World Stopped?

KPOV 88.9, your high desert community radio. Thanks for tuning in to Americana Underground. I'm DJ Dennis. And the first set of music there, like we usually do, a lot of brand new music in there, including that one from Jack Blocker. It's brand new, just came out in the last week. He's a Texas-born, Nashville-based singer-songwriter, and he's got his, this album is a concept album, and it's called Big Jefe, and it's coming out on November 6th, and Blocker fully embraces the rough-edged Americana spirit that's called to him from the start, and he calls it Big Jefe. And before that, a brand new song from Riley Downing called

with a song that just lasts through the tests of time. Where were you when the world stopped turning? And that was Alan Jackson, just remembering about all the things that we went through as we try to process what had happened to us 25 years ago on 9/11, when America was under attack. Glad you're here for Americana Underground. Happy Labor Day. We got a couple songs that we'll be featuring about labor, mostly just kind of fun songs to mix in here with some things. There's a brand new album coming out. It's a debut studio album. A lot of these bluegrass bands and whatnot, they don't do a lot of studio albums. They do a lot of live albums, but Mountain Grass Unit just released a brand new one, and here's a song off of that album called Appalachian Smoke.

0: Just what is it that you want to do?
1: Well, we want to be free. 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

If you didn't know any better, you might assume that song was about what's going on in 2026. But, in fact, that song was written back in 1974 and produced and released by the great Randy Newman. Mr. President, have pity on the working man. You might want to go back and listen to the words of that one again, because they are so spot on to what's going on today. And it apparently was what was going on in 1974. That's been a while back now, huh? Anyway, this is KPOV 88.9, your High Desert Community Radio. Thanks for tuning in for Americana Underground. We have this show on every Monday morning, 10 to noon. I'm DJ Dennis. My turn to be here playing some Americana music for you. Every other week, it's Sean and Carrie doing the show as well. Before Randy Newman and his song there, we had Mary Gauthier and a brand new song. It's the title cut from her album that is due out September 25th called Reckoning. And it is her most topical and urgent work to date. And again, it's one of those songs that you really have to sit down and listen to the words closely to understand all the things that she's trying to tell you about what's going on with her song Reckoning, Mary Gauthier. And Appalachian Smoke, that was Mountain Grass Unit right there before that song from Mary Gauthier. And it's a, like I said at the beginning, it's a studio album. The project preserves the Quicksilver interplay of Mountain Grass Unit's live show and simultaneously provides them room to stretch as composers and arrangers. The acoustic precision anchors the record, but psychedelic textures, country soul, ache, and open-ended improvisation reveal four players testing the outer reaches of their shared musical language without sacrificing its clarity. Mountain Grass Unit with a brand new one there. Hey, coming up, it's the Sisters Folk Festival. Single-day tickets and three-day passes are now available for the 2026 Sisters Folk Festival. This year's lineup includes 33 diverse acts playing at seven venues in Sisters on Friday, September 25th through Sunday, the 27th. This long-running annual event transforms the heart of Sisters into a music lover's paradise with opportunities to discover new artists at every turn. You can purchase your tickets and check out the schedule at sistersfolkfestival.org. Glad to have you along here for Americana Underground. We play a lot of new music. We mix in a few oldies like we have been so far this morning. And we're going to get right back into some brand new music. Here's one from Anna Graves. Never heard from her until I found this brand new song from her that was released just late last week. And it's called Goldmine.

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That's a pretty cool new song right there from Buddy Miller. You know, when I first found it, I thought, well, is that the original Buddy Miller that's got like a more of a country sound to him? And it is the one and only Buddy Miller. He was named Artist of the Decade by No Depression magazine. And a brand new album from him is, the song was As Long As I Have You. And it's been 15 years since Buddy Miller released a solo album. So looking forward to hearing more of that album as more of the tracks get released there. Before that was Take This Job and Shove It. How many times have you heard that song? It's a great song. It was originally a Johnny Paycheck song, of course. But I kind of like that version there, which was taking off of a tribute to Johnny Paycheck album that was done back in 2005. It featured Jeff Tweedy, Bobby Bear, Rodney Foster, and Buck Owens. So I kind of like that version of Take This Job and Shove It. What a perfect Labor Day song, right? well, maybe, maybe not. Before that was Ella Hooper, brand new song from her. It's her fourth solo album. And so she has got this new song called Cowboy Man. And she says this about the song: we've all been there longing for some stability or maturity in a partner. But it's the oddly specific swipe at Hooper's own penchant for the cowboys and Peter Pans of the world that are icing on the already catchy cake. Cowboy, I wish you were a cowman, she sings. Honey, if you're out there, come and catch me if you can. Ella Hooper in a brand new song there called Cowboy Man. And the set was started off with Anna Graves, new song, just came out last week. She's a singer-songwriter and multi-instrumentalist. It's her first official radio single called Gold Mine, and it has clocked 142,000 song streams in just the first week that it was released. So a lot of people are digging on that new song from Anna Graves. This is KPOV, your High Desert Community radio station. Glad to have you along. Glad that we were voted number one radio station again, 4 years in a row that we've been had the honor of being the number one radio station by the readers of the Source magazine and their poll that they do every year. And it is a true honor to carry that number one thing along with us and just be there for you. We're here for you. So we talked a lot about 9/11 and the cost it was to our country. At the beginning of the show, it was 25 years ago this week that America was attacked on our own soil. Just horrific attacks. You see those replays in your mind, and you just can't imagine that that really happened, but it did. And I've got another song about what happened and what we should be doing about it that came out at, right at the time of the attacks. This song had a lot of controversy when it first was released, but the artist said it pretty much sums up is, have you forgotten what happened to our country on 9/11? Here's Daryl Worley.

0: wagon.
1: Okay, if that one didn't get you up and dancing a little bit, or tapping your toe at least, I don't know, you might take your pulse. Are you alive? Because I thought that one was a nice little get-up-and-go song there from The Chicks. Goes back to 2016 and their album Fly and the song Sin Wagon. Hope you enjoyed it. This is KPOV 88.9, your High Desert Community Radio. I'm DJ Dennis, spinning some Americana music here for you on a Monday morning. Before that, we had a brand new song out from Jake Bug. Never heard of him until I found his new song. It's his, off of his seventh studio album called Alamo that is due to drop on November 13th, so it's a ways out before the full album drops. He will be performing at Americana Fest in Nashville, and that is happening on September 15th through the 19th. So I'm thinking my next show in a couple of weeks, I'm going to be featuring all the different artists that have been playing at Americana Fest. That's on my list of things to go do someday, is to be in Nashville for the week of Americana Fest. It just looks fantastic. And me as an Americana music fan, I would love to be there, participating in all of that. Let's see, before Jake Bug, we had a song that mixes psychedelic, surf, punk, and jazz, which equals Honky Tonk Machine, right? Always. Psychedelic, surf, and punk, and jazz is equal to Honky Tonk. Well, that's what happens when Chase Wayne and his band, the Honky Tonk Machine, get together. And they had a brand new song out called Morning Light. And we started that set off with Have You Forgotten, Daryl Worley. And again, just a strong reminder about what happened to our country back in 9/11. Those songs were very poignant, very touching when they came out months and years after the attack on our country back on 9/11, 25 years ago. Got a couple of announcements we got to take care of, and then we'll be right back.
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1: I do have some favorite other shows besides Americana Underground here on KPOV from our other volunteer DJs, and one of them is Backroads. I can never wait to see what they're going to be playing on Monday evening. Hey, I want to tell you about this. It's near and dear to my heart, and we're going to just be talking about it over the next couple of weeks. On Saturday, September 26th, 2026, motorcyclists in Central Oregon will gather and distribute thousands of teddy bears to all four St. Charles hospitals in Central Oregon. This is the 28th year that the event has been held, with MOCO, Motorcyclists of Central Oregon, hosting the event this year that had previously been put on by Abate. The event starts at 9 on September 26, with kickstands up at 10 from Cascade Motorsports, located at 63028 Sherman Road in Bend. There will be a celebration afterwards at General Duffy's in Redmond with fundraising, live music from Sagebrush Rock, and a good time for all. For more information, you can find us on Facebook at Motorcyclist Central Oregon, or call 541-280-0478. Again, that's coming up on September 26th, the 28th annual Teddy Bear Run. Well, I've got another song here to start this next set off that is about the 9/11. And it's from Bruce Springsteen. You know, if it's from Bruce Springsteen, it's got a very solid point and a very beautiful song, but it's also very sad. And it's called The Rising. And it was written about the people, the first responders, as they were trying to go into the Twin Towers when they had been smashed into by airplanes. Just listen closely to this song. It's just a beautiful song from Bruce.

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1: I'm the cowboy that came here from Texas just to play you my music, that's all. My long shaggy hair and the clothes that I wear ain't fit for no big fancy ball.

0: Another song that I hope got your Monday morning kind of rocking for you. That's Jamie Johnson and his version of Trudy. I really like it with all the horns and stuff in there. That makes that song a really cool song. It's, of course, it's an old Charlie Daniels song, but I like Jamie Johnson's version better, I think. So anyway, I hope you enjoyed it as well. This is KPOV 88.9, your High Desert Community Radio. Glad to have you along for our show we call Americana Underground. I'm DJ Dennis, and besides Jamie Johnson, that last set of music all included one from Waylon Jennings off of that album that they put out last October of songs that they had found from him that had been recorded but never released, and I like that one. It's called The Cowboy, Small Town Texas. Before that was Rhiannon Giddens. She's got a new album that's going to drop on September 18th. It's called Hope is the Thing with Feathers, and the 10-song collection was inspired by the beauty of people coming together and drawing strength from each other, and I think that's beautiful, just beautiful. We should do that. We need our communities. We need to be together. So if you're not with somebody in a community building each other up, go do it. It's important. And we started the set off with another one of those songs that reminds us of the impacts from 9/11, The Rising from Bruce Springsteen. Again, it was his tribute to first responders, inspired by firefighters climb up the World Trade Center stairs. The lyrics are just evoking sorrow and hope. So thank you, Bruce, for bringing us that one. It's fantastic. Got a couple of things to tell you about, and then we'll get right back into some more Americana music for you here on KPOV.
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0: 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Well, sticking with the theme of songs that have some deep meaning and some character to them, this next song is from Annie DeFranco. I don't play her very often on the show, but she's got kind of a folksy tune to her sometimes. And this was a song that Pete Seeger sang a lot. It's called Which Side Are You On?

Irene Ravenbaum. That is Ian No from KPOV 88.9, your High Desert Community Radio. I'm DJ Dennis. Been glad to have you along here for our Americana Underground show today. Let's see, before that last song from Ian No, we heard Stay All Night, Stay a Little Longer, cover of a Willie Nelson song from a band that I've never heard of. Brand new album, though. It just came out last week. Mason Lively and the Hill Country Sound is the name of the album. And Old Fashioned Love Song was another new song, and that's from a reunion album that's by Mama's Burke, or Mama's Broke is the name of the band. And we started that set off with Annie DeFranco. Which side are you on? Well, it is a new season here. Fall is in the air, and today is Labor Day, and this week is the 25th anniversary of the 9/11 attack. So I'm going to just wrap up the show today like I always do. I tell you that the road goes on forever and the party never ends. Peace out. I love you. Check you next time.

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KPOV 89 Bend. You're listening to Audio Raisin. I'm your host, Carol Dupuy. Welcome to the show. That was Fleetwood Mac, of course, with Landslide from 1977. Wolf Alice covering The Roches' 1979 song written by Maggie Roche called Hammond's Song. And Jonathan Wilson with the beautiful song Ballad of the Pines from his Gentle Spirit album from 2011. Started off today's show. Again, welcome. Here's a new one by Jeffrey Silverstein. It's called Patchouli.

You. Listener supported, volunteer powered. That was the Moldy Peaches from New York, that anti-folk band. Sort of, I think they became popular after that movie Juno came out. This may have been one of the songs on that soundtrack. Anyways, what you heard was Anyone Else But You from the Murder Ball, released from 2005. Jim James of My Morning Jacket with some solo material that just came out. The album's called Wowed Out, and the song I played, Lost Child, after that Rose City Band radio song from Soli Sombra from last year. And another Portland band, Rose City Band, of course, from Portland, and Jeffrey Silverstein, that artist, is also from Portland. His new material, or I should say his new album, Doggone, just came out about 2 weeks ago, in the song I played, Patchouli. And I hope you're enjoying the show so far. I'm going to get back to it. This is Big Thief.

88.9 KPOV Bend. You're listening to Audio Waves. I'm your host, Carol Dupuy. That was Dreamin' of Me by Depeche Mode, going back to 1981 for that one from Speak and Spell. Nouvelle Vague, that French cover project covering Depeche Mode's Never Let Me Down Again from their forthcoming release, A Date with Depeche Mode. And it looks like that's going to come out in October sometime. And if you're not familiar with Nouvelle Vague, again, they're a French cover project formed in Paris in 2003 by producers Marc Collin and the late Olivier Lebel. And they became kind of an international phenomenon by reinventing sort of brooding post-punk, new wave, and synth pop classics through sort of that sultry bossa nova style and with 1960s type pop arrangements. I'm just a huge fan of this band, and they have all sorts of playful renditions of covers from XTC to The Clash, you name it, they've covered it. And Nouvelle Vague, just so you know, is a sort of a clever linguistic joke that translates to new wave in three distinct ways. French Nouvelle Vague refers to the iconic 1960s French New Wave cinema movement. In English, New Wave, of course, represented that 1970s, 80s post-punk and synth-pop music era. And in Portuguese, bossa nova translates literally to new trend or new wave. There you go. More information than you probably wanted. Before Nouvelle Vague was Mitski with Bug Like an Angel from her 2020 release, The Land is Inhospitable and So Are We. Big Thief, that upstate New York artist or band, with Change from the Dragon New Warm Mountain Believe in You album from 2021. Big Star with September Girls. That's me.

88.9 KPOV Bend. That was Tame Impala from the Inner Speaker album from 2000, I think it was 2010, excuse me, from Inner Speaker, It's Not Meant to Be. And that one goes out to Mark. That's actually a request from Mark, who phoned in, who just saw Tame Impala in Seattle. Glad you're listening, Mark. Always great to hear from you. Frank Black, the lead, that solo material from this, or the frontman of the Pixies, the song I played, Headache, from the Teenager of the Year album from 1994. Sharp Pins, that solo indie pop garage sort of project, garage pop project by Kai Slater. It's a Chicago-based musician and producer, best known as the frontman and songwriter of the rock band Lifeguard. I've only known him as Sharp Pins, but I just love this guy. He's got just this great sort of 1960s British invasion sort of harmonies and jangled pop melodies. I just love this kind of lo-fi indie rock, and sort of sounds like Robert Pollard of Guided by Voices. Anyways, again, Sharp Pins, Live Without Her Love. That's new material from this artist. And Big Star with September Girls from the Radio City release from I have the wrong date. This is the remastered date for 2009. I believe that came out in the late 80s, if I'm not mistaken. That was the set. I hope you enjoyed it. And it's great to have you here with me today. Well, you know who this is.

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88.9 KPOV Bend. That was LCD Sound System with Get Innocuous from the Sound of Silver release from 2007. Harry Nilsson going back to 1971 for Jump in the Fire, Into the Fire from the Nilsson Schmilsson release. And LCD Sound System happens to cover that song of Harry Nilsson's terrific way. I think it was something that they released maybe about 5 or 6 years ago. I'm not sure. David Bowie started off the set with DJ, and that's a remastered version from that release Lodger from 1979, and that being a sort of, I felt, an underrated album of Bowie's, produced by Eno.

0: you can't stop me.
1: Get up off the dance floor. 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

Spiritual Union by Little Dragon, that Swedish band. Sounding wonderful. Jamie XX pairing up with the Avalanches for that song, All You Children, from 2024. And then Genesis Owosu, that's a Ghanaian-Australian musician known for blending hip-hop, pop, funk, soul, arts, alternative music. Just has a really distinct sound. And the song I played, Human, again, featuring Otis on that track, from the Red Star Woo and the Worldwide Scourge. And that's from, I think, 3 months ago it came out. Little Sims pairing up with Obojayar with that song called Point and Kill. And those two artists are really, really hot right now in the UK sort of contemporary hip-hop scene. That particular track was from 2021, from the Mercury Prize winning album Sometimes I Might Be Introvert, and it was produced by Inflow of Salt, that British collective. It really kind of leans heavily into that sort of Fela Kuti inspired Afrobeat rhythms and more rubbery bass lines. I love that. Love that song. From New Zealand, it's Balu Bagata. This is the track So Cold, and a friend of mine just turned me on to this band. Thanks, Mark.

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The North American tour comes to the Tower Theater in Bend on Saturday, September 19th at 7:30 p.m. Performance and ticket information is available at towertheater.org.

KPOV Bend. You're listening to Audio Rays, and I'm your host, Carol Dupuy. Going back to the 70s for a couple of those tracks, Electric Light Orchestra with Don't Bring Me Down from the Discovery release from 1979, and Queen with Killer Queen from the Sheer Heart Attack album from 1974. Phoenix, that French band led by Thomas Mars, with Listomania from the Wolfgang Amadeus Phoenix album from 2009. And I was lucky enough to check out Phoenix that opened for Beck years ago, and I truly do believe it was one of my favorite concerts at the Hayden Holmes Amphitheater. And I don't think I'm alone. Earth, Wind, and Fire, September. Bye.

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2: This is the KPOV Daily Report for Monday, September 7th, 2026. The Bend City Council unanimously approved expanding the urban growth boundary for Caldera Ranch last week over the concerns of nearby Woodside Ranch residents. Their objections to the 93-acre development in Southeast Bend centered on wildfire evacuation, emergency access, and increased traffic. The Caldera Ranch development plan would add more than 700 homes, including over 250 deed-restricted affordable units, a park, and multi-use paths. The second council reading is scheduled for September 16th. Construction could begin in 2028. In other local government news, Bend and Deschutes County officials will join clean transportation advocates tomorrow afternoon at The Haven to promote electric and hybrid vehicles. Organizers assert that cleaner transportation can lower consumer costs and strengthen energy independence. AAA reported national gas prices at $4.14 per gallon heading into the Labor Day weekend. Bend gasoline prices are even higher, averaging nearly $4.90 per gallon, according to KTVZ. Recreational burning reopened Saturday in the Sisters Camp Sherman and Cloverdale fire districts with cooler, wetter conditions easing fire restrictions. Yard debris burning remains prohibited. Officials also reduced public use restrictions to Stage 1 on Central Oregon National Forest, grasslands, and Prineville District BLM lands, though open fires remain prohibited except in Deschutes National Forest wilderness areas. Despite cooler weather, the Bureau of Land Management warns that the wildfire season is far from over. Oregon's historic wave of layoffs appeared to have eased, but employers still aren't adding many jobs. State economist Carl Riccadonna describes the labor market as low hire, low fire, with workers holding on to existing positions while new opportunities remain scarce. Although recent declines are modest, Oregon has lost jobs year over year for 16 consecutive months. Semiconductor companies responsible for thousands of earlier layoffs have yet to resume hiring despite improving sales and stock prices. And the healthcare sector, previously a reliable source of job growth, is showing signs of slowing. And finally, Discover Your Northwest will host a community cleanup near Lapine State Park in celebration of National Public Lands Day. The Care for the Land Fall Trail Bash runs from 9 until noon, September 26. 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For the KPOV Daily Report, I'm Malcolm McRae.
3: Hi, this is Chris Vinson, and you are listening to the Blue Dog on Backdoor Blues on your High Desert Community Radio Station, 88.9 KPOV, Bend, Oregon.

Well, the great John Hiatt here on Backdoor Blues to start this Thursday off. And I was feeling it yesterday for sure with the great rain we had, cooler temps. Man, it was such a relief to finally get a little bit of moisture around here in Central Oregon. Well, I'm Blue Dog, your host for Backdoor Blues. We got some new music we're going to dip into today and some older cuts as well. And just gonna have a good time. So hope you enjoy it, and buckle up, stay tuned, and we're gonna get this first set started with Martin Lang on 88.9 KPOV Bend.

0: Yeah, that was Carla Olson, Mick Taylor with the Stone song, Silver Train. And that was from the Too Hot for Snakes release that came out in 2020. And that featured Mick Taylor, as I mentioned, former Stones member. So it did a great cover of that. That album is all live cuts. It's a really good album if you are into some live slide guitar by Mick Taylor. He's just terrific. And we started things off with Martin Lang with I Worry No Mind Over You from the 2020 release, Bad Man. I'll be right back.
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0: That's right. Pass it on, as Kurt said. And Kurt is the host of Jazz and Jambalaya, which airs later today from 6 to 8. Always a great show. So check that out if you've not heard it before. Well, let's get back into the music with Cena Earhart with Last Chance on 88.9 KPOV Bend.

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Well, that was Cassandra Wilson with the Robert Johnson song, Come On My Kitchen. Cassandra Wilson passed away 2 days ago at age 70, one of the most successful female jazz singers in history, winner of 2 Grammys. And back in 2001, she was named America's Best Singer by Time Magazine. I don't know, it just seems like we've had some greats pass away here recently, and I certainly wanted to find a bluesy cut. You certainly pick up the jazz influence on that song, but it's a great blues song done by Cassandra Wilson, and she was one of the greats. And before that, we heard Misty Blues, some new music led by Gina Coleman. And she also had some help on that from Chantel McCullough, Candace Ivory, Kathy Harvey, Alexis P. Suter, and Kat Riggins. And the name of that song was Battle Cry. Name of that release is the same, Battle Cry. It's just came out. So great, great song. And we started things off with Mississippi McDonald with Statesboro Blues. Well, this is Backdoor Blues, just spinning some blues here every Thursday from 10 to noon, and also Friday at midnight and Monday afternoons from 2 to 4. So there'll be a Labor Day show coming up next week from 2 to 4, a Labor Day encore broadcast, I should say, of this show that we're playing today. Well, let's get back into it with some brand new music from Walk That Walk with I Ain't No Stranger on 88.9 KPOV Bend.

0: That was Black Knights by Mark Hummel, legendary harp player, joined by Anson Thunderberg on guitar. That's brand new music. Name of the release, I'm sorry, is Road Dog. And Mark has been in Bend a number of times with the Blues Harmonica Blowout. Always puts together an all-star cast to support him, and had a chance to see him a couple years ago, and it was really a terrific show. And then before that, we started out with some brand new music from the Boston-based blues band Walk That Walk with I Ain't No Stranger. They've got a number of albums out there and have always delivered some consistent, great blues music. I'll be right back.
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0: Well, now we're going to jump back into the music with a couple of my favorites, Ray Charles and Bonnie Raitt with Do I Ever Cross Your Mind on 88.9 KPOV Bend.

Well, that's Bruce Cockburn, I should say, from the Charity of Night. Name of that song is Night Train, and that came out in 2011. Before that, we heard Ernest Ains with Yellowstone from release of the same name that came out in 2022. And then we started things off with the great Ray Charles and Bonnie Raitt, Do I Ever Cross Your Mind, from the 2004 release After the Storm. Well, thanks to Runaround Sioux Barbecue and Sisters Folk Festival for their support of KPOV. 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We've got a fall fun drive coming up, but there's nothing that says you can't make an early donation and send us a little love before we kick off our fall fun drive. Well, this next set is going to start things off with Billy Givens and the BFGs, and then we're going to close this set out with some brand new music from an Iranian musician, songwriter by the name of Mehran Matin, who's joined by Julio and SF1, artists I've never played before on the show before, but I think you might enjoy this music, so stick around for that at the end of this set. But let's get started with Billy Givens and the BFGs on 88.9 KPOV Bend.

Well, that was Mehran Mattin. Brand new music, Iranian musician. It was recorded in Dublin last year, just released. And the name of that song is A Place Called Home. Name of the release is Blues Way. Really enjoyed that. Before that, we heard Alexis Corner's Blues Incorporated. Name of that song was The Captain's Tiger. That was, I don't have the year on that, but it was released back in the early 1960s. Then we started things off with Billy Gibbons and the BFGs with Sally Pimiento from Billy Gibbons and the BFGs. Well, actually, no, the album is Perfectamundo. It was released in 2015. All right, the 2026 Ember Sauna Bend Fall Festival returns to downtown Bend October 2nd through the 4th, bringing together fine artists, live music, local food, family activities. The festival will also feature the first ever Harvest Bake-Off, inviting home bakers and chili makers to compete for ribbons, prizes, and a Best in Show title. For festival information, entertainment schedules, bake-off registration, and vendor information, visit BendFallFestival.com. Well, I'm going to start this set off with another cut from Mehran Mattin from his brand new release Driftwood, or release called Blues Way. The name of the song is Driftwood, and I hope you enjoy it. Here we go.

0: Stevie Ray and his brother Jimmy with the song TikTok from the release Family Style. And yeah, we did a special on Stevie Ray last week that if you were listening, hope you enjoyed it. It was a lot of fun, and I definitely need to follow that up with another special on Stevie Ray. There's so much music to play. But, you know, this release was came out a month after Stevie Ray's death. It's the only studio album that the two brothers recorded together, and they were working on it for a number of months leading up to the tragic death of Stevie Ray. Won a Grammy, Best Contemporary Blues Album, and, you know, I just finished a book on Stevie Ray, and their relationship had really strengthened over the years, and they both talked about how incredibly important it was for them to do this album together and how much fun they had doing it. And, you know, it's such a blessing that they were able to record this the time they did it, because and then to have it released after Stevie Ray's passing was even more, I guess it was meant to be. Well, before that, we heard Mayron Matten with some brand new music. Name of that song was Driftwood, and he's an Iranian artist. Just came out, released just about a week ago, I believe. Recorded in Dublin, Ireland, and I think we'll be hearing a lot more from him. Very, very creative artist. Well, I'm going to take a quick break, and then and I'll be right back.
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0: Yeah, you know, if you like what you're hearing on KPOV, if you like this show, if you like other shows that you're during the week, tell somebody about it. 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And you know, there's a show that that Jim does on Fridays from 10 to noon. Guitar Showcase plays a lot of similar music that that I cover on Backdoor Blues. And, you know, if you like this show and you're not familiar with Guitar Showcase, you might want to check that out on Fridays between 10 and noon. Well, I was talking about Stevie Ray Vaughan. He was certainly a prodigy, and he spent hours and hours in his room listening to records and memorizing licks, all self-taught. And there's an artist I'm going to play right now by the name of Jake Soberlak. He's 17 years old. He's from Kamloops, British Columbia. And he's got his first debut album coming out next Friday, the 11th. And this is a kid who started playing guitar very early on. And by the time he was 13 years old, 14 years old, he was gaining a ton of attention up in British Columbia. Such that over the years, he was able to strike a record deal. And, you know, interestingly enough, it took Stevie Ray Vaughan till he was 29 and probably 12 years of playing in clubs before he ultimately got a record deal and was signed by John Hammond at Epic Records. But, you know, this is it's a different time, and I think it says something about the blues and the fact that a 17-year-old kid can strike a record deal and play with some really, really established musicians on this album. So hope you enjoy it. Name of the song is I Can't Find. Name of the artist, Jake Soberlak. You'll be hearing a lot more from him in the years to come, I'm sure. 88.9 KPOV Bend.

Yeah, that's Mr. Al Kooper from his album Recuperation, and that came out in 1994. Then before that, we heard brand new music from Jake Soberlak, the 17-year-old prodigy from Canada's debut album that comes out next Friday. The name of that song was You Gotta Leave. Well, we've got about 12 minutes left in today's show. We're gonna get as many songs in as we can. So let's keep things going here with Greg Allman and I'm No Angel on 88.9.

Well, while we listen to a little Blues Is a Feeling from Blues Company, just want to tell you who we listened to. That last song was Little Feet with Red Gumbo from their Best of Little Feet release. Came out in 2006. And then we started that set off with Greg Allman with I'm No Angel from his Greg Allman Live back to Macon, Georgia. Well, thanks so much for listening to Backdoor Blues. It's been a lot of fun. And just hope you have a great week. We will see you next week here on Backdoor Blues, 88.9 KPOV Bend. 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

0: That's Management with Kids. That's the Pet Shop Boys remix, which was available, gosh, back in 2008 for a very brief time, and you can no longer get it. Although there are four copies of it on YouTube that you can take a look at and or, well, grab a copy if you want. Not that I would ever do that. And before that, Pet Shop Boys, their second album actually came out in this date back in 1987. And I played What Have I Done to Deserve This? And that features Dusty Springfield on vocals along with the boys. And before that, new song, a new cover from the Water Girls, A Hole of the Moon. And it's a super group, and it includes LCD Sound System's James Murphy. And they formed to cover this and pay tribute to Keith McIver, the Scottish DJ, producer, and musician who co-led the duo Optimo under the alias JD Twitch, who unfortunately passed away shortly after revealing a brain cancer diagnosis. So there's a 12-inch single coming out. It's going to be released on Murphy's DFA Records, with all proceeds going to Beats and Cancer Charity and the Scottish Brain Tumor Research Center of Excellence. So you can pre-order it now on Bandcamp for $9, and it's a great cause, and it drops on October 2nd. And I started off the show with the original version of the Waterboys, A Hole of the Moon, off of the classic album from 1985. This is to see. My name is Chris Gossard, and you're listening to KPOV on this Labor Day. Be right back.
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0: 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So how y'all doing on this Labor Day? I'm doing great. I'm working for the man here at the station. Don't get a day off. You know, that's the life of a volunteer DJ. That's all. But I get paid the big bucks coming here and put on the music for you. Hopefully you're having a great time, and hopefully I can help make your... if you have a barbecue going on, hopefully I can help cheer things up or make them better. Or I was thinking about doing a Labor Day theme today, but gosh, it is so hard to find songs that are uplifting about work. I mean, you can do, you know, 9 to 5 or take this job and shove. I mean, you can find those songs, you know, all over the place. So I'm not going to do any theme today for Labor Day. I'm just going to play some fun music, maybe a little more upbeat than normal, a little more dancey, and hopefully you'll enjoy it. And I got a guest in the booth today, Shane, one of our listeners from loves KPOV. I met him over at River's Place for our Connect a couple of weeks ago. And KPOV Connect, and he was talking to me. I don't remember exactly how it came up, but he said, man, there's so many encore shows on the station and stuff. And he's like, I've heard all these shows. So he listens all the time. So credit to you for listening to all of those as well as the live broadcast. And but you know, I'll let everybody in on a little secret here. Get your ear real close to the phone, okay? We need more DJs. That's why we have so many encore shows, because we don't have enough DJs to be able to fill in those time slots. So if you're interested in becoming a DJ, we do have a course coming up at COCC in the fall. But, you know, if you're interested and you want to come and sit in the booth sometimes and see how things, how the sausage is made. We don't have a kill floor. We got a dance floor. But anyway, I'd be happy to host you. So just send me an email at mixedup@kpov.org, and we'll arrange to get you in the booth, and you can see how this is all done. It's a lot of fun, and I enjoy having people in the booth. And speaking of Shane, he's got a request for Johnny Blue Skies and the Dark Clouds. He wants to hear Mint Tea, because he's going over to Eugene on September 21st to see him live in concert at the Matthew Knight Arena, and should be a good show. And I understand the tickets are still available.

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My name is Chris Gossard. You're listening to Mixed Up. I come to you every Monday at 4 o'clock, and I got an encore show on Wednesdays at 12, so you can't get away from me. That was Interpol, See Out Loud, off their new record, This Mirror Weighs a Ton, and just came out. And before that, Severed Heads from 1991, Pilot in Hell. And we had a remix from Gorillaz' New Gold, featuring Tame Impala and Booty Brown. That's a Dom Dalla remix from Cracker Island back in 2023. And start off with a kind of a remix from the Beatles. That came off the Love album, which they use for Cirque du Soleil. And that's Within Without You / Tomorrow Never Knows. And started off the set with a request from my guest in the studio here today, Johnny Blue Skies and the Dark Clouds, Mint Tea off of Passage du Désir from 2024. I think I messed that up, didn't I, Shane? And like I said earlier, they're playing over in Eugene on the 21st of September at the Matthew Knight Arena. And there are tickets still available from what I understand. So sounds like it'd be a great show. So go check it out. 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And if you become a sustainer, that's great, because we really rely on our sustainers, because that way we can manage the funds that are coming in and make sure that we're hitting our budgets. So, hey, you know, it's what, Labor Day, I guess? And it's officially, well, it's not officially the last day of summer. That's in a couple of weeks. But I think people observe Labor Day as being the last day of summer. And so I got some fashion tips for you. Guys, no more white belts, no more seersucker. No more white loafers. And ladies, you got to put the culottes away until next Memorial Day. Them's the rules. I'm just the messenger. Don't kill me. I'm just trying to keep you fashion conscious. So, and I guess that's it for the fashion tip of the week. Another thing you can't do is you can't play songs with the word summer in them after, well, you can after Labor Day, but you can't after the official coming of fall. So I'm going to play this one by Cold Cave before I run out of time to do it. It's called Icons of Summer on KPOV.

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1: You sure are. Now it's the Box Tops with a letter off of the letter Neon Rainbow, which came out back in 1967. And I hate to say it, but I remember when that song came out. It's a great song then and a great song now. Before that, new music from Jamie Shee, Kiss Me While You Can, off of Funeral Songs. And that album just dropped this past Friday. You can pick it up on Bandcamp. And before that, a remix from Kneecap. That's a Shante Celeste remix. And the name of that song is Cold at the Top. And if you haven't listened to their album Finian, that's a great album. Give it a listen. And started off the set with Cold Cave, Icons of Summer, off of Cherish the Light Years, which came out in 2011. And if you were here at the beginning of the set, you realize that it's a DJ rule that you can't play songs with the word summer in them once the seasons change. So I got it. You know, it's an unwritten one, but you know, a lot of unwritten DJ things, but I can't talk about them on the air. My name is Chris Gossard, and you're listening to KPOV 88.9 FM, and we stream all over the place at kpov.org. And you can also take us with you with our apps for iOS and Android. So, got some more music coming up here, obviously. Got an hour or so to go. And let's see, got some a remix from Wet Leg coming up, some new Ibio Sound Machine. Everything is recorded. New song from Wishy. And we got some, it's Chrissy Hynde's birthday today, so I'm going to play something from The Pretenders. And Black Keys released Rubber Factory on this date back in 2004. And also, this song from Gary Numan, he released The Pleasure Principle back in 1979. I think you probably heard this song.